0: negativity. They cloud our minds. We don't have access to our good thinking in the same way when we're triggered as we do when we're not. So here's a simple tool to help you get at least less triggered, maybe untriggered, when you get your buttons pushed. It's very simple. It's a sensory awareness exercise. You start by noticing one of your senses, maybe smell or sight. Focus on one of your senses. Then notice the next one, maybe what you hear, what you see. Go on to the next one, sensation, the taste in your mouth, until you've done all five of them. Those are your five physical senses. Focus on them one at a time, and then bring them all together. Be aware of them all at once. This will help ground you so that your mind is clearer and you're less reactive, which makes it possible to respond to what's happening more effectively. And then the cherry on top is the sixth sense, noticing the vibes. Some people do this very intentionally, and some people do it without even realizing they're doing it. But we all have the ability to sense the vibes, you know, reading the room, the vibes from other people, the vibes when you walk in the woods, the vibes from other life forms, and even from mountains and rocks. You know, we are all sensitive to what's happening around us to different degrees, even sometimes to things happening a great distance from us, which is why when there's so much turmoil in the world, so many people feel it. It's the human thing. So that exercise, easy to remember. In fact, you're already remembering it because your body recognizes what it's about. I encourage you to try it, and especially try it someplace where there's some beauty or wonderfulness for one or more of your senses, because taking in beauty nourishes our souls, and we need that, especially during times of great ugliness. What we are seeing in the world with this push towards authoritarianism, more division by ethnicity, race, and religion, enormous gap between the very wealthy and most of us, all these things, as I've mentioned before, are partly the results of generational trauma passed down. But then there's also the triggers from the things that have happened to us. How many of us were taught as children how to deal with our emotions? How many children witnessed their parents not knowing how to deal with their emotions? When you look at the people who are perpetrating the crimes against humanity that we're seeing, the fascists, the religious extremists, the proponents of violence, the greedy, these are people who lack the self-awareness to regulate their emotions, and they lack the moral compass to understand why you regulate your emotions. So they act out violently, whether it's with actual physical violence or the structural violence of oppressive policy. It's still violence. It's causing harm knowingly and intentionally. One of the oldest forms of violence that humans have practiced is sexual violence, especially against women and children perpetrated by men. Not all sexual violence is perpetrated by men, but the majority of it is. That's not the point, though. The point is that right now, the United States is run by a cabal of people who are pedophiles, who have actively engaged in harming children and in sexually abusing them. The Epstein files. Gotta keep that front and center in our conversation. This is not the first time a ruling class has been engaged in the abuse of children, especially sexual abuse. This has happened in royal families. This has happened in wealthy families, because this type of perversion has to do with power and privilege and permission, all things that some people who have a lot of wealth believe they're entitled to. The obfuscation of the Epstein files that implicate Donald Trump and others in the rape and murder of children is just one example of this kind of thing being covered up by the powerful. It would be a huge leap forward for humanity if this were a watershed event and the exploitation of children, especially the sexual violence against children, were exposed and really made taboo. It's not taboo now. It's tradition in certain religions, churches, social groups. It perpetuates a state of trauma for humanity that we need to stop. One of the most effective ways to combat the depressing, oppressing political realities is to do things that are joyful, things that make you feel good. Even if you're emotionally feeling awful, if you get your body engaged, do some feel-good movement, you will feel better, and you will be more able to respond to what you're experiencing. So on that note, let's meet my guest, who is bringing us some music that will really electrify. Melisande, welcome to Paradigms.
1: Thank you.
0: I'm looking forward to talking with you. You are a recording artist from Quebec with a lot of records behind you and a new one, which is really quite alive and with some strong messages. Sur la même longueur d'onde, which for non-French speakers, and pardon my bad accent, means on the same wavelength. And the songs really address some very real things. So I'm looking forward to hearing about this record.
1: Yeah, it's a record we did in collaboration with many people. So it's all like the concept was to share something with all of them. And so I did for the first time, I did write all the lyrics for the album, except some of the Spanish lyrics and the Inuemam lyrics. But it was a great, great project. I think it really made me go to places, like made me do things that I wouldn't do, like in style-wise with the singing. So that was very, very interesting to do. And the concept was all about that we share similar things and we wanted to focus on what makes us the same rather than what is what makes us different somehow.
0: So important these days.
1: Yeah, exactly.
0: But I'm interested, before we even get into the record, in your story. You've been making music for a while. You have a whole lot of records. I've watched some of your videos and your show is just juicy and alive and jumping up and down. How did you become this person? How did this all happen? Did you grow up around music? What's your story?
1: Well, I didn't. Well, somehow I did, but I didn't know. I mean, my grandfather used to put a lot of music on, my father as well, my mother too, but different style. And then when I was a teenager, I found out that I was in a musical family, that my aunt was singing in the band Harmonium, which is like a big Quebecois band, like in the 70s, was very, very huge, almost made it big to the US as well. They could have, but they were asked to sing in English, and so they didn't want to do that, so that didn't happen. But so, yes, in that sense, I was in a musical family, but I didn't know. But I felt that I had something inside of me since when I was very young. I was singing to my birds. I had like birds in cage, like, you know, those little parrots kind of birds. And I was singing to them when I was like 2, 3 years old. 4 years old. So I've always been singing, really. And I was always somehow a bit of a clown and a very expressive person. So to me, it was very natural to hop on stage and be very energetic. It was something like I had really, I had in me from the beginning, really.
0: And colorful. The outfits you wear are just all over the place, bright and shiny and like, whoa.
1: Well, the thing is, it's funny because when I was in, elementary school, like high school, even elementary school, I was somehow a bit original in the way I was, you know, dressing. But in high school, I won the prize of the most original person regarding the clothes.
0: So, right on.
1: So yeah, it was always a bit like that. I like to express myself through clothes. And yeah, I like
0: that. That's great. Well, you know, I mean, creative expression, what comes through us, what comes from us, these are the things that make life juicy and exciting.
1: Right. And exactly.
0: I think it's great. Now, this record is really wonderful. It's all in French, and my French is very little, but I did some translating and looking up what the song titles are and what they mean. And really, this music, if you just listen to the music, it's almost a carnival. It's got colors and lights and all this stuff. But when you get to the lyrics, you're saying some important things.
1: Yeah. Well, it's funny you mentioned carnival, because that was one of the name that we had for this album throughout the process. And it started with Carnival, and then we ended up with Sur la même longueur d'onde, but it's funny you mentioned that. Well, you know, it's things that I wanted to say, but also like very simple things. It's not like, it has really no pretension lyric-wise, this album. It's really like me going back to writing when I wasn't writing anymore, and I felt like I missed writing. And I loved, you know, singing traditional songs, but sometimes the lyrics obviously are old. And I've always tweaked the lyrics of traditional songs to make the, you know, a better place for women in the stories. But it's

0: idea.
1: Yes, exactly.
0: You know, it's not new. This is, we've been doing this for a while, folks.
1: Well, this is exactly the one. Yeah, that's the one. And it was interesting because I did it with Edith Butler, who's like, she's 83 now.
0: Oh, wow.
1: And she's been around for so long and she's done that. And I felt, oh, you know, it's going to be interesting to talk about that kind of things, you know, where things have not changed, but with someone who can really... You know, we can trust her saying that because she was there way before me. Yeah, so it's interesting. Yeah, all those things that don't change, you know, like you being like envious of your neighbor or, you know, that you want to be superhero, that you want to do good, to have ego, to feel sorry, to all these things. So, yeah, that was that's the song about that. And other songs that are more like... you know, stating the fact of, you know, just being there or slowing down or what's beautiful, like partying, like having fun. So it's all like things that used to be there as well back in the days. You know, it's not. So I don't really talk about modern times so much. Like I don't really mention that.
0: But you're addressing the human story.
1: Yeah, exactly. Yeah.
0: I'm talking with Mélisande about her new album, Sur la même longueur d'onde, which means on the same wavelength. You can already tell what an interesting person she is. Now we're going to hear a song that she mentioned in our conversation, Ça date pas d'hier. Again, please pardon my pronunciation. Mélisande with Edith Butler. You're listening to Paradigms from KPOV

Sadat Pardier. That's Melisande from the new album Sur la même longueur d'onde. And now let's get back to my conversation with Melisande and talk some more about the music and her life and where she's coming from. I'm curious in this one, Kinshasa.

0: So Quebec, is there a relationship between Quebec and Kinshasa that you're singing about?
1: There's one personal one, which is that Kizaba, the Congolese artist, has been playing with me, had been playing with me for years. Well, now he's playing on his own, he has his own career, but he played with me in 2017. We did a whole tour in, you know, in the Western Canada and all in the folk fest and all that. So he's been playing with me, and I had this story with him. And it's very interesting how he invited me, Alex, my husband who plays with me, and Emil, our son who plays on the album, accordion. So he invited us to take part of his show for that one song that he did, this Kinshasa Quebec song that he did for his big, you know, stage at this festival called Nuit d'Afrique, you know, Nights of Africa. Mm-hmm. So it's, we hope that that kind of collaboration would lead to something like that. And it's really great that it has been the case with him, you know.
0: And as you said, all these songs except for one are collaborations, and all with different people. There's no two songs with the same collaborator. And so you've really created a variety of flavors for us.
1: Yeah, and they're all with people, like I think maybe the one with Yves Lambert, he doesn't really have like his own solo part, but it's still a collaboration. It's all collaboration, that album. So it was very, very fun to do. But I just wanted to say about Kinshasa Quebec also, like the song, you know, when I said it, it had me like going to places where I wouldn't have gone, like, I figure with this music that was a bit, you know, sounding like African music. So the vocals is very different than what I do usually. And the song is really just saying, you know, hands in hands, eyes in eyes, we dance and then we sing around the fire. And it's just, these songs are really about describing some scenes, some day life scenes. So.
0: You are also bringing together some traditional Quebecois sounds with more modern electronic and more modern musical sensibility, shall we say. And I always find that that kind of a fusion is interesting. You're bringing two edges together. And so I'm curious what it's like for you to be drawing from these different things and bringing them together. You are the crucible.
1: Yeah, well, it's interesting because I have, you know, all of this is obviously with a team of people. And so I put people together that can bring all these elements. I'm really just, you know, the person who sings on top of all that. But but you know, my husband, Alex, is the one who's like really rooted, you know, in the tradition, who writes all the instrumental tracks, like the melodies, the traditional like melodies. And I work with a guy, Gabriel Etze, who's more like the geek, you know, the electro geek. So it's interesting because I wanted to have this rhythm, you know, this, you know, what electro is, like the electro pop, really. Because when I was younger, I did a lot of rock, progressive rock. And like I said, you know, that kind of energy I have on stage is really good with that music. So I like to have that rhythm and to go in different places. And then Alex brings really that thing where we can be attached to tradition. And you know, it's funny how we realize that album is more, let's say, electropop. Mm-hmm. But because of the fact that the lyrics are not traditional, we made it so that we have a lot of instrumental melodies more than in previous albums. So somehow it's a bit more traditional than some of the other albums that were traditional songs. Because we were rooted in the song. So we felt, okay, we can go, you know, some songs didn't even have like fiddle or flute or anything. It was just really the song that was traditional. But now because we didn't have traditional songs, we felt like, okay, like we need to really add some traditional elements to have the electro chat, you know, mix. And then it's very interesting how I find it somehow more traditional than other stuff.
0: Well, it's great because especially the fiddle and the accordion, you really get that sort of Acadian feeling.
1: Right.
0: You know, but then it is total electronica, you know, and so I love that term electro-trad.
1: Yeah, it's fun. It's funny how like the project was named, you know, Mélisande Electro-Trad, and then we released an acoustic album in 2024. And then we were like, well, we cannot really do Maison d'Electro Trad acoustic. That would be very weird. So so then we kind of chose to remove the Electro Trad of the name, you know, since I'm Maison, and then I could do whatever I want to do with that name, not just Electro Trad. And since we did that, then the Electro Trad, you know, started to have some success again. So it's funny how I like to.
2: Yeah.
1: So it's good to have many, you know, many things that we can do under the same umbrella. So Maison is the big umbrella of all our projects.
0: We'll be back with more conversation with Maison. Here's a song that we were just discussing, Kinshasa, Quebec.

0: That's Melisande with her amazing collaborators. On that song, the collaborator is Kitsaba. The song is Kinshasa, Quebec, and the album is Sur la même longueur d'onde. And now here's the next part of my conversation with Melisande. Firstly, Alex has a very interesting brain. You're telling me he does all that stuff. Now I get that. Because what he does is not simple. It's complex.
1: Right.
0: But I'm curious, what else do you do in life? What are the things that are important to you? What does your life look like? What matters?
1: Huh, interesting. Well, family, obviously, we have together two kids. One, Emil, like I was saying, is 17, and we have a 12-year-old daughter. So our family keeps us really busy, and we're doing, like, I do a lot of extra work. Like, I work on TV shows, and Alex does it as well. So we do that also together. So we realize how, like, fusional our couple is, in fact. And so I do a lot of that. Like, I did, you know, house cleaning when I was younger. So there's a lot of things like that. But, and now I tell you this, and you know, my house is like if a nuclear bomb has been hitting it. So it's just like, oh my God, it's so messy. But I really love taking we see a lot of our parents as well. So we love to spend time with the family. That's what we do. I would really love to be able to sing more. I play some mandolin, I play Johar, but you know, I never really got to get really good at it. Like, I used to play guitar for a long time, and then because I like to rock the stage, I left the guitar because I felt like, you know, I couldn't really move as much with a guitar on. But now I'm like, oh, it would be good to. And now we're like, have those questions, you know, like, oh, how can we bring instruments back in the show with the lead suit? You know, some of my outfits that don't really allow me to wear a guitar strap or that stuff. Mm-hmm. So we do a lot of, I think what I do is mostly a lot of things. Like, we manage the project, like, you know, grant requests, like administration work, all that stuff. So it's hard to really focus on one thing, because I like a lot of things, you know. Like, it can go from cooking to writing a grant submission or lyrics. And so it's hard to say. You know, it's a good question. I feel like I never really think about this. Who am I? What am I doing?
0: Well, one thing's for sure, you're not having a boring life.
1: Oh my God, that's for sure. It's always different things, and we feel like we have time for nothing. You know, right. When you're always doing things and you're like, oh my God, feels like I'm not doing anything. We do a lot of, you know, social things. Like, we were at a festival. We do a volunteer work this summer at two different folk festivals. So that was very fun. We worked at behind the bar, and all the people are like,
0: that's gotta be fun.
1: Yeah, that is very fun. And people are like, oh, so when are you playing back at the festival? Well, we don't know. But you know, this year we're all volunteering, and that's very fun.
0: And you live in Montreal?
1: I live in the suburb of Montreal, because when I wanted to buy in Montreal, it was just like crazy expensive. So, you know, you get further away, you're like, well, actually. Yeah, so we live in Belleuil. It's a very nice, nice area next to the Richelieu River.
0: I'm from Vermont, so I've spent lots of time in Quebec.
1: Oh, so you know that area,
0: In Montreal. And I'm one of my best friends lives up on, I can't remember the street right now, but yeah.
1: So there's Mont-Saint-Hilaire, and we did a lot of, you know, field recording project with elders, and there's people that I still see. One lady who sang to me, J'ai le pied fait sur le camp, you know, J'ai le pied fait sur le camp, oh, madame Dan. She was singing this song, and I brought her to the festival in the Valley of Richelieu, you know, in the beginning of July. So it's that's, you know, what I'm doing now is also like trying to keep the relation with all the informator, like, well, we'll call it informateur in French, but it doesn't really translate well. But the, you know, the tradition bearer, like the one who transmit the transmission. Yeah, you know. Yeah. So all these people that are getting older, and I want to stay in touch with them. And
0: yeah. That is really a wonderful thing that you have this affection and valuing of tradition. You know, often, you know, when folks are younger, when I was younger, you know, people go, oh, tradition, we need to get rid of it and move. And then we get older and we find the value.
1: I know.
0: You know, and we go, this thing from the past needs to be brought forward because it's good. But not just tradition for the sake of tradition, tradition because it matters.
1: Yeah, I know. It's funny how, like, I felt sorry that I didn't, you know, have that before, that interest before, because my grandparents were dead. So I was like, oh,
0: yeah.
1: You know, I wish I had this interest before, and that I could have interviewed them and have maybe their songs. Or, and I don't come from a traditional musical, like traditional environment. Like I said, Harmonium is a rock progressive band. Like, I don't, you know, this is more jazz. My family was a lot of listening to jazz music. Mm-hmm. So I don't really come from that. And Alex brought me in this environment, and I really liked it and liked the, you know, the people in it. Yeah, it's a very nice crowd. Yeah.
0: Right. I grew up listening to Shom FM. So.
1: Oh, yeah. Okay. So, yeah. Well, my dad was listening to Shom in the car. So, yeah.
0: It's still there, right?
1: Right. It is.
0: More conversation to come, but first more music. Dans toutes tes états. This is Paradigms from KPOV.

0: That's Mélisande from her new album, Sur la même longueur d'onde. And now here is the next part of my conversation with Mélisande. So in doing this and in doing these performances and making these records, and clearly this is music to be performed live, you know, and your videos show what a electrifying, you know, show you put on. I'm interested in what you experience with the crowd, with the room, what happens with the people. And I'm also interested in what you want them to leave with.
1: Yeah, well, that's interesting. It's always fun, like, you know, when the crowd is really in it, like, you know, probably like in Interceltic in Lorient or in Australia, where people are really like digging it and are really dancing and really like going crazy with the music. And that obviously is fuel for the musicians, you know.
0: Yeah.
1: If you play the same music in front of 10 knitter person, you know, because that happens, you know, in folk fest that people are just knitting. I mean, it's great, but it's not the same energy that you get back. But it's fun for afternoon shows. And that's why it's interesting to be able to do maybe a different type of shows, because I want people to leave with the feeling that, you know, music has no frontier really, and that it can be in French. Like, that's what we do. We play in the United States, we play in Australia, and people don't speak French really, but they get, I think, the joyful, like the vibe, the party vibe of it, like the fun vibe of the music. And that's fun. And also, like, there are complaints in traditional music as well, like songs that are really poignant songs, you know. Like,
0: yeah.
1: And so I also want to be able to do these songs. I'm trying now to mix. I was telling you about this album, this acoustic album, mm-hmm. that has a song that, you know, Belle Hirondelle, and it's really super, it's a powerful ballad of, you know, a long distance relationship back in the days where men were going, you know, at sea, and you didn't really know if they were coming back and all that stuff. And now I'm trying to mix both project, like the electrotrad project and the acoustic project, to be able to suit, like to be suitable for the all mm-hmm. the, you know, the afternoon gigs where people are really relaxed knitting, you know, in folk fest. So I want to be able to talk to them as well, and I like to do it. But when people are like, probably the videos you saw, like crazy at midnight in a
0: yes.
1: folk fest, well, I want to be able to give that energy as well. So now I'm trying to mix both shows so that the electrotrad will be maybe more acoustically driven with more real instruments in the music played in real time, because there's a lot of, you know, Ableton Live, like Macintosh is doing a lot of work on that
0: right.
1: show. So we wanted to bring it more, you know, human, maybe, that it's already pretty human, but we want to bring it even more and bring Emil, our son, in the show. So to bring the accordion in the show, it will make it more. So we're trying, we laugh about this because Alex is really talking about this like nonstop, and we're laughing, but it's true. The hybrid kind of version of that. We want to make like a big show that will reunite these two formulas, I would say, or these two prepositions.
0: It's great.
1: So we want people to leave, you know, being happy, basically. That's pretty much what it is, and forget about everything else for a moment.
0: Boy, we can all use that. And, you know, the thing yeah. about the thing about language, I think, is actually important, because I love listening to music in languages I don't understand. I don't need to know what the words mean, because you get the vibe. But also, listening to languages you don't know, I think, is good for your brain.
1: Right. Yeah. Yeah, probably. That's true. I should do more of that.
0: Well, you know, I listen, you know, most, I think a lot of times nowadays, the listening room is the car. And so you put the music on in the car, and if you're by yourself, you can sing as loud as you want. And when it's music in a language I don't understand, and I'm alone with it, I can just kind of really sink into it and relate with it, even if I have no idea what the words mean, or if you just get a word here or there. You know, it's like being able to dance without embarrassment.
1: Right. Well, it's funny you mentioned that, because the song with Damien Robitaille, mm-hmm. À l'abri du tempo, which has a little dance to it, you know, the little choreography. And it's exactly what it says. It says, you know, the translation, it's don't stay let's say, at the shelter of the temple, you know, so à l'abri, you know, to be sheltered. So it's like, don't stay away, basically, of the temple. And it tells the story of, it's like a character that you would follow in the crowd that is like, you know, lost in the crowd and that is going, you know, too fast for that person or something like that. But the feeling of that person is that really just wants to get loose and just, you know, follow the rest of the people. Because sometimes, you know, we want people to you know, say we don't want to be I don't know if you have that expression, but not sheep, but you know, like when you follow the
0: the
1: people, like it can be not a good thing, you know, to follow the people.
0: Yes.
1: But in this song, it's actually a good thing. It's like follow the current, you know, to dive into the current and to like just do it, not be like embarrassed by going and dancing on the dance floor, basically. So
0: we'll be back to finish up my conversation with Mélisande after we hear another track from her new album. This one's called L'Abri du Temple.

0: We just heard a track from Melisande's album Rambo Bean. That one's called Cantons la Vigne. And before that, A l'abri du tempo from Sur la même longueur d'onde. All right. Well, let's get back to my conversation. And this will be the final part of my conversation with Melisande. It seems that you're having a very good time making this music.
1: Yeah. yes, it's very fun. I love it.
0: And that comes across in the music. And that's really important. I mean, it's easy to think of music that isn't like big, heavy message music. You know, it's light. Does it matter? It really matters a lot. We need music that makes us move, that brings us joy, that makes us feel, you know. And I love what you just said about it's not about being a sheep and following people, but being connected with people in sharing an experience.
1: Yeah, exactly.
0: Like music.
1: Yeah.
0: You know, like when you do a show and they're all up dancing together, something is happening. No one maybe is thinking about it, but there is a group energy that has formed that is in and of itself a beautiful thing.
1: Yeah, exactly. And sometimes because of the look of others, like we say in French, le regard des autres. So it's more than the look, but it's more like the opinion, I would say, of others. We restrain ourselves from doing things, or, you know, to exactly like I said, you know, to just follow the rhythm and let loose. So, I mean, it's a bad thing to do that because you could have so much more fun just to let go and don't think of, you know, of what people will think of you. so, yeah.
0: I am so down with that. You know, I think one of the problems that we have as humanity is sometimes getting hung up on what is someone else's opinion of
1: right.
0: me. You know, what is your own opinion of yourself? How do you feel about what you're doing? Do you feel that you have integrity and you're operating that way? Because if you do, that's great. And if others don't see it, oh well.
1: Yeah, and it's so hard to do, you know, to let go of all that, to don't care, to not care, you know. Yeah, it's hard. It's very hard to let go of what people think. But we have to do it. It's important to do it, but it's a tough one.
0: it's a developmental task.
1: Right. Yeah. Exactly.
0: It's wonderful talking with you. I'm having a great time and I really enjoyed the music so much. And I'm going to go back and listen to your other music, especially the acoustic one. And
1: yeah,
0: I look forward to hearing what you come up with next.
1: Right. The acoustic is very fun as well because, you know, that album was recorded in my house and all like in different rooms, but all live. It was very fun to do, you know, like, and I felt the whole time it was like, Alex was saying, you know, Mehdi, it's okay. You can just redo all your vocals afterwards if you feel like it, you know. So it had, and I really, I had kind of like a no pressure kind of thing. And I ended up not doing anything. I didn't do anything really. So I was just like, oh, you know, something happened. And because I was feeling like, oh, I'm not going to really sing, you know, the whole half singing sort of thing, but it's hard to do,
0: right.
1: Like not really singing. And at some point, the guys were like, okay, like in that song, like the Billy Hondel song, you know, where there's like this big vocals, ah! They were like, okay, well, we need your drive to be able to play, you know, accurately this song. So I was like, so I did it and it was early morning and I was like, oh my God, how am I going to sing all the other songs during the day? Because I was like 3 days recording, something like that. And it ended up being that the album is that, you know, and that's very fun, I think, to have that live energy.
0: And that is the Rambo Bean?
1: Yeah, that's Rambo Bean, yeah.
0: Okay.
1: Which means to rewind.
0: Aha.
1: And Rambo Bean is a selection of 10 songs from the 10 years of Electrotrad. So we picked songs from the previous album that we redid with the acoustic project. So that was a fun thing to do as well.
0: Oh, I'll bet.
1: Yeah.
0: Wow, this is great. I love where your creativity is taking you. It's wonderful.
1: Oh, well, keeps on going.
0: That's right. Well, Melisande, it's a pleasure to talk with you and to encounter your art. And I'm really excited to dive deeper into it and to hear what comes next.
1: Well, thank you. Yeah, I really enjoyed all your questions, too. It's deep questions. I'm still thinking about some of them now.
0: Oh, good.
1: Yeah,
0: good.
1: Yeah.
0: Enjoy.
1: Yeah, yeah. It's great. And, you know, like we're going to play. We're playing in Boston. We're playing in the summer. We'll go in France. So I hope that, you know, this music can keep on reaching a lot of people and going, you know, outside of Quebec is important as well.
0: Yes, it is. Well, thank you so much and keep going.
1: Well, thank you so much. And keep on going as well, because it's very important, the work you do. So thank you so much for that.
0: Melisande, it was really such a pleasure to talk with you. I had a great time, got to laugh a lot, and really love where you're coming from, the enthusiasm. But also, your music is very thoughtful. You're bringing together of tradition and modernity and with a mission of spreading joy. It's really great. It's wonderful. So really a pleasure to talk with you. Thank you so much. Folks, you can visit MelisandeMusic.com, M-E-L-I-S-A-N-D-E, music.com. You can also find Melisande on Bandcamp, MelisandeMusic.bandcamp.com. Check out this record. Check out the many previous ones. There really is such a variety of music here. So, Melisande, thank you so much. Folks, I hope you'll visit the Paradigms website at paradigms.life. And I do have some more baseball caps to give away. I have just a few left, I think three. So if you'd like one, send me an email, baruch@paradigms.life. Put cap in the subject, and in the body of the email, put your mailing address and where you listen to Paradigms. All right, we're going to finish up with one more track from Sur la même longueur d'onde. This one is called Disco Set Carré. And let's let the word for the week be dance. Let's dance. Dance in your mind. Dance with your body. Dance with your ideas. Dance with each other. We're all in the human dance. The word for the week is dance. All right. This is Baruch signing off for this episode of Paradigms. We will be back next time with more inspiring people. Until then, dance and be well.

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1: This horrendous explosion went overhead and slammed into the backside of one of the whales and it exploded and she screamed.
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Every year, at the threshold of spring, we return to the joy and heartache of Celtic music. We celebrate a culture whose roots go back to Iron Age Europe, that became one of the foundations of Western European folk music, and by virtue of waves of Irish and Scottish immigration, a major element in American folk music as well. During the last 20 years, we had a bit of a boom in Celtic music. These days, things have quieted down, but the genre is still abundant with talented musicians and superb recordings. I'm Stephen Hill, and on this transmission of Hearts of Space, another journey in the Celtic soundscape called The Turning Tide.

We have music by Jeff Johnson and Brian Dunning from Patrick and King Raven, and by Jeff Johnson from Journey Prayers. We have songs by Maeve McKinnon, Karen Matheson, Katrina Watt, and Katie McMahon from the compilations Celtic Woman 4 and Music of Grace, Amazing Grace. By fiddler Athena Tergis from A Better Home. By the wonderful harpist and singer Anya Minogue from Celtic Meditation Music. By the veteran Irish band Altan from 25th Anniversary Celebration. And by the fine Irish-American group Solas from our title album, The Turning Tide. It's a timely excursion in the Celtic soundscape, The Turning Tide, on this transmission of Hearts of Space.

We celebrate St. Patrick's Day with another excursion in the Celtic soundscape, The Turning Tide, on this edition of Hearts of Space.

The program began with music by Jeff Johnson and Brian Dunning from Patrick. Then a song by Maeve McKinnon from the compilation Celtic Woman 4, followed by two pieces by the veteran Irish band Altan from the album 25th Anniversary Celebration. Next, a flight of great Celtic singers. First, Katie McMahon's version of Amazing Grace from Music of Grace, Amazing Grace. Then, Scottish singer Karen Matheson and Scottish singer Katrina Watt with two more ballads from Celtic Woman 4. We continued with a piece by fiddler Athena Turgis from A Better Home. And then, Jeff Johnson and Brian Dunning returned with music from King Raven, followed by a solo piece by Jeff Johnson from Journey Prayers. Still later, two ethereal selections by Celtic harpist and singer Anya Minogue from Celtic Meditation Music, followed by a piece by the veteran Irish band Altan from 25th Anniversary Celebration. And finally, this music by the Irish-American group Solas from our title album, The Turning Tide. This edition of Hearts of Space was produced by Steve Davis and Stephen Hill. You heard program number 904, The Turning Tide.

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I'm Stephen Hill. 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
1: Plastic straws are among the top 10 contributors to marine pollution. They do not biodegrade.
2: Instead, they break down into smaller microplastics that have made their way into our food chain and the deepest trenches in our oceans. Recently, scientists have announced that each of us may be consuming up to one credit card size of plastic per week.
1: By eliminating straws from our community, we each will be doing our part to save marine life and the future generations of humans.
0: We cannot wait for our government to take charge. It is up to us.
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The story of English singer-songwriter Mark Hollis is an inspiration to serious musicians and listeners everywhere. A lesson in following the muse to a place of true creativity. Born in London in 1955, Hollis came of age in the 1970s and embarked on the mythic road to fame and fortune by starting a rock band. After a few false starts, it worked, and the group Talk Talk began a short, brilliant pop music career that included several gold records in England and Europe in the 1980s. But Mark Hollis' artistic yearnings pulled him off the beaten track and into a subtle, moving, and deeply contemplative space, influenced by jazz, blues, ambient, and chamber music, yet sounding unlike anyone else before or since. The two final Talk Talk albums, Spirit of Eden from 1988 and Laughingstock from 1991, plus a 1998 solo album titled simply Mark Hollis, are all quiet masterpieces and timeless works of art, graced by profoundly poetic lyrics and vocals from powerfully emotional to evanescent. I'm Stephen Hill, and on this transmission of Hearts of Space, a Mark Hollis retrospective called Inside Looking Out,

Mark Hollis hung up his guitar for the last time in February 2019, age 64. This program is dedicated to his music and his memory.

The program was compiled from the two final albums by the English group Talk Talk, led by the late singer-songwriter Mark Hollis. Spirit of Eden, released in 1988, and Laughingstock, released in 1991, plus four songs from his 1998 solo release titled simply Mark Hollis. Regular listeners know that in over 30 years, it's almost unprecedented for us to create an entire program of songs, especially in English. But you just have to make an exception for genius. 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This edition of Hearts of Space was produced by Steve Davis and Stephen Hill, with inspiration and contributions by Joseph Jacobs. You heard program number 762, Inside Looking Out, a Mark Hollis retrospective.

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1: Well, I thought it would be a great big surprise if after 51 and a half years of twying, I finally blasted you.
0: cut. No, don't cut. Let the cameras roll and record it for posterity whilst I give this Nimrod a Sir, you have desecrated the spirit of show business make-believe by using real bullets. Cut. No, don't cut. Now get rid of this thing, take your little gun, and stick.
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And I hope you're enjoying a wonderful day today. We've opened the show with a track from a recently released CD album called Classical Guitar in America. 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Intermountain Classics also explores musical genres which have been influenced by classical music, as well as those influencing much of the contemporary classical music we enjoy today. 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I welcome your comments and suggestions on the show, as well as any favorite music requests you would like me to feature on the show. 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And please do like us if you enjoy the show. Peter Grimes is an opera by 20th century British composer Benjamin Britten, based on a poem about the tragic tale of an English fisherman who lost his young apprentice at sea. In this week's program, we will hear an orchestral work from this opera, the Four Sea Interludes. Also in the program will be a suite in the olden style for flute and chamber orchestra by John Rutter, a piano piece called April Preludes by Czech composer Vyacheslava Kaprolova, and as promised, more exciting classical guitar music from Classical Guitar in America. The second hour of the program will feature German songs for women's voices, horns, and harp by Johannes Brahms, and some modern classical blues tunes by Quincy Porter and George Gershwin. This broadcast is made possible thanks to a generous contribution from the Reading Performing Arts Society and by Community Radio, KFOI 90.9 FM.

Hi, I'm Tom Duskin, and welcome to Intermountain Classics, bringing you beautiful and exciting music every week of all styles and genres from home and from around the world. Thanks for joining me. This week's program features an orchestral suite from Britain's opera Peter Grimes, German Lieder for Women's Voices by Brahms, some classical blues tunes, and much more. Stay tuned for this exciting program of beautiful and unusual classical music. Vyacheslava Kaprarlova was a Czech composer and conductor who lived in the early part of the 20th century. She began studying composition and conducting at the age of 15 and in 1937 conducted the Czech Philharmonic, followed by the BBC Symphony Orchestra just a year later. Kaprarlova's untimely death at the age of 25 was due to military tuberculosis, but despite dying young, she left a significant body of work. Her most famous work is Dubnova Preludia, or April Preludes, a four-movement work for piano. Here is an excerpt from that beautiful work performed by Virginia Eskin, piano.

I'm Tom Diskin, and this is Intermountain Classics on your community radio station for Red Bluff and Redding, KFOI 90.9 FM, and on the web at kfoiradio.org. Thanks for joining me today. Vyacheslava Kaprylova's Dubovna Preludia, or April Preludes, is a work for solo piano which contrasts both boldness and sensitivity in graceful, seamless transitions. Composer John Rutter composed his suite Antiqua as part of a music festival in Berkshire in 1979 as a tribute to the musical forms and styles of Johann Sebastian Bach. Here is flutist Orlando Trejo Alonso, along with the Royal Philharmonic Orchestra, conducted by the composer, performing this beautiful Baroque-style suite.

You've heard John Rutter's Suite Antiqua, a work composed as a tribute to the musical forms and styles of Johann Sebastian Bach. Flutist Orlando Trejo Alonso and the Royal Philharmonic Orchestra, conducted by the composer, perform this beautiful Baroque-style suite. Peter Grimes is an opera by 20th-century British composer Benjamin Britten, based on a poem about the tragic tale of an English fisherman who lost his young apprentice at sea. As the story goes, the townspeople are convinced Grimes is to blame, but he is let off with a caution and warned not to take another apprentice. The beautiful and somewhat eerie symphonic suite, 4C Interludes, paints a vivid picture of the scene. Dawn, Sunday morning, moonlight, and storm. The Cincinnati Symphony Orchestra, conducted by Paavo Järvi, perform in this recording.

Benjamin Britten's 4C interludes are a symphonic suite based on his opera, Peter Grimes. The Cincinnati Symphony Orchestra, conducted by Paavo Järvi, performed in this recording. Well, recently I discovered a new and freshly unique approach to classical guitar music. Created by Randy Hathaway, this is all new music featuring solo guitar, guitar ensemble, and also including guitar with other instruments. You heard an example of this at the opening of today's show with a duo of guitar and viola in Exodus Beyond the Horizon. This beautiful song captures the beauty of the two instruments, different in their own way, yet blending together so beautifully. According to Hathaway, "I enjoy listening to orchestral music and its overlapping of sounds and themes. I mimic that idea quite often through my Concord for guitar trio, which was challenging since the guitar's natural sound diminishes so fast. But I found ways to make that work. The three guitars almost never play at the same time. I bring them together mostly at cadential points in the earlier moments and the final last themes. They either overlap or trade ideas back and forth throughout. And because of that, it requires an ensemble awareness of great magnitude." So let's take a listen to this beautiful trio for guitars, Concord for Guitar Trio. Featured are guitarists Satchel Hahnemann, Jeff Bowen, and Eric Branner.

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I'm Tom Diskin. Thanks for tuning in. We've just heard Concord for Guitar Trio, a new composition which showcases the guitar's tonality over the entire range of the guitar, while taking advantage of the three guitars overlapping and trading ideas back and forth. You can hear more of Classical Guitar in America by going to Randy's website, randyhathaway.com. 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In the next hour, we will hear German Lieder for women's voices, horns, and harp, and some classical blues tunes for viola and piano.

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I'm your host, Tom Diskin. Thanks for joining me. In 1859, Johannes Brahms founded the Hamburg Frauen Choir, or Women's Chorus, which quickly grew to an ensemble of around 40 women. A women's choir was an unusual ensemble at that time, and as such, there was a great need for repertoire. Brahms made arrangements of folk songs for the choir to sing, as well as a number of original compositions, including this set of four songs we're about to hear. Here is the Arnold Schoenberg Choir, under the direction of Erwin Ortner, with Gabriela Mossyridge harp and Japik Heiding and Johann Widerhofer horn and Johannes Brahms' Wir Gesange, or Four German Songs.

Brahms' choice of two horns and harp to accompany the women's choir in his Wir Gesange, or four German songs, is unusual, likely influenced by this selection of four poems and their melancholy themes. Thanks to Intermountain Classics listener Bob Weisberg for suggesting this beautiful work. Quincy Porter was a 20th century American composer and teacher of classical music. While working and studying in Paris, he completed several chamber works, including his Blues Lanternes, which you are about to hear. Here is Alicia Nelson, viola, and John McLaughlin Williams, piano, performing this beautiful work.

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I'm your host, Tom Diskin. Thanks for listening. Quincy Porter's Blues Lontanes is a work for viola and piano, which is one of several chamber works he wrote while working and studying in Paris. Alicia Nelson, viola, and John McLaughlin Williams, piano, performed in this recording. George Gershwin was an American composer and pianist. His music spanned both popular and classical genres, and his most popular melodies are widely known. Among his best-known works are the orchestral compositions Rhapsody in Blue and An American in Paris, as well as the opera Porgy and Bess. In 1925, he wrote his piano concerto in F, which includes many influences both from his time in Paris and his deep interest in the emerging jazz music style. Here is Earl Wilde piano with the Des Moines Symphony Orchestra under the baton of Joseph Gunta in George Gershwin's Piano Concerto in F.

George Gershwin's Piano Concerto in F is a good example of the musical influences Gershwin was feeling in the mid-1920s. He was greatly enamored by the emerging French musical styles of the time, and in particular, the music of Claude Debussy, as well as the jazz styles of his American roots. His Concerto in F contains all these styles. My thanks to Intermountain Classics listener Bill Shockley for suggesting this work. 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My name is Tom Diskin. Intermountain Classics is dedicated to promoting classical music with a unique selection of fine recorded music and commentary. 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And now, let's listen to one more track from Classical Guitar in America. Good day and good music.

0: Extinction Diaries. Najin and Fatu, mother and daughter, are the last two northern white rhinos. Najin's father, named Sudan, was the last male and he died in 2019. Najin and Fatu have good eggs but cannot successfully carry a calf, so hope to stop the extinction of the species rests with five embryos now awaiting implantation into surrogate mothers. They will be the rhinos of the closely related southern whites. Near the winter solstice of 2020, scientists successfully united frozen rhino sperm with eggs from both Najin and Fatu. Those two embryos were quickly flown to Europe, where three embryos are being incubated. Najin and Fatu, like Sudan, seem fond of the unit of armed humans that guard them, and for sure, the guards love and hold a very special bond with them. For the northern whites forever to be, the entire world rests upon Najin and Fatu. Their beloved protectors and scientists have no choice but to succeed. They have to orchestrate the births of as many calves as possible while eggs and frozen sperm are still viable. My name is Aaron Oliveira, and this is a Small World Radio production.
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4: So it really brings us to the people's resistance. We must learn from our history. The effort to kick out the U.S. bases was actually preceded by a five-year mass education campaign led by the progressive anti-imperialist movement. So that is what we're aiming to do, is to raise the public sentiment against the U.S. bases, against U.S. Intervention and occupation of our homelands.
3: That was Dieves Delgado talking about resistance in the Philippines as part of the roundtable hosted by the Veterans for Peace Convention about Asia versus the United States, or the people in Asia resisting the U.S. forces of empire. We are going to hear a lot of that, and then we will finish up with a tribute song with peace-loving Dolly Parton. But first, my name is Jim Wolgemuth, and I'm here with fellow Vietnam veteran Harvey Bennett. We're members of Veterans for Peace. Veterans for Peace is an international organization of military veterans and allies whose collective efforts are to build a culture of peace, humanity, equality, and justice. Just go to veteransforpeace.org. 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So on with the show. The Veterans for Peace Convention was excellent and talked about so many issues: Latin America, Nicaragua, Cuba, Save Our VA, labor and veterans, deported veterans, Gaza, Palestine, and more. And I'm glad to note that this radio show has paralleled the convention, and today we will finish that parallel with a discussion about activism by the people in Asia who want us out. This is really important because we are seeing in the Middle East, the U.S. cannot protect foreign bases. And in fact, having a U.S. base on your soil might invite hostility. So hopefully the leaders in the Middle East, with pressure from their people, will not let us back in, and the rest of the world can then take note. So the workshop, which was sponsored by the China Work Group and facilitated by Mike Wong, had three speakers who will speak about activism in Japan, South Korea, and Philippines. And then one more speaker who provides us with every reason why we need to get up and resist our saber rattling with China. Harvey, first, we have Rachel Clark, a member of Veterans for Peace, and part of the Nuclear Abolition Working Group, which we're both part of, but she is much more. And I found this statement from Jack Gilroy about Rachel. He said in an email, "Rachel, your years of whistleblowing on the Japanese government's role as a puppet state of the U.S. military industrial complex is vital to investigating research. Japan, like the United States, has so much talent that could be used to design and build to enhance life worldwide. The influence of merchants of death must be exposed to both the Japanese and American people." Here we'll see Rachel, what she says about the Japanese people.
5: "I just never had a window on how desperate their economy is. And the U.S. is making it worse.
3: Well, here's Rachel.
6: "Since 2010, there has been a rapid increase in rearmament. This began with the Obama administration. In 2015, I visited Okinawa as part of a VFP delegation. Since then, I have led annual peace speaking tour on the mainland, reaching Okinawa Island and some remote islands since 2023. There, I have witnessed militarization, disregarding residents' human rights, environmental conservation. This trend is extremely dangerous and is advancing. Military facilities like missile units, ammunition depots, radar stations, and fuel storage facilities make the area more vulnerable to attack. Plans are in place to add 130 more ammunition depots to the existing, 1,400 self-defense forces depots. At the same time, plans to convert civilian airports and seaports nationwide into dual-use military civilians facilities are moving forward. The location of these military facilities right next to residential communities violates the Geneva Conventions. There are also 54 commercial nuclear reactors not far from these military bases. With experimental and research reactors, 78 total nuclear facilities would be targets. The militarization also include renaming Air Self-Defense Force the Air and Space Self-Defense Forces. This makes outer space a target for military operations, abandoning the principle of international law regarding the peaceful use of space. Japan is also complicit in attacks on Iran by serving as a launch base for U.S. forces." According to an analysis by Kenji Isezaki, a member of the House of Counselors who is well-versed in international affairs, Japan is complicit in the war against Iran while preparing for a potential attack on its own soil. Carried out without disclosing the operational guidelines or mechanisms intended to prevent the situation from escalating, this buildup of military force increases the likelihood of provoking preemptive strike. Compare this undemocratic politics, which benefits the military-industrial complexes of Japan and the U.S., with South Korea's democratic approach. South Korea has criticized the UN command in Korea, claiming that it threatens their national interests. Now is the perfect opportunity for Japan and South Korea to unite under the common goals of restoring sovereignty and abolishing the status of forces agreement, SOFA, regarding the UN command in Korea, a relic of the Cold War. I agree with Mr. Isezaki's idealistic view that the two countries should cooperate to establish a Northeast Asian nuclear weapon-free zone and designate Japan and South Korea as a demilitarized buffer zone. However, this decision must be made by the people of Japan and South Korea. As U.S. citizens, we have a responsibility to strongly urge our own government to stop behaving like a rogue state through intimidation and competition. Instead, we firmly believe that we should aim for coexistence based on multipolar cooperation. Thank you.
7: Thank you, Rachel.
3: Some great points. And her presentation showed all the extra bases that are just being thrown at Japan. Japan has this right-wing nut job, bend a knee to Trump, prime minister, and her name is Sanae Takachi. You know, the people can do what they protest, and it's a good thing they did, but there's the prime minister who's bending the knee to Trump. But on the other hand, we recently balked at the contract to supply Japan with, what was it, Patriot missiles?
5: I believe so.
3: Because we needed them in the Middle East. So
5: they were promising some more, but it's going to take 4 years.
3: The other thing, Rachel, and I wish I'd have been able to ask her a question, the Japanese people and the Korean people uniting, they've got a long history.
5: No kidding.
3: Of antagonism.
5: It's mostly Japanese.
3: Mostly Japanese onto Korean. So
5: that I heard the other day, I don't know if they said that 40,000 Koreans were killed from the atomic bombs. They were working there practically as slaves.
3: The idea of inter-unification with
5: right.
3: Japanese people, even if it makes a whole lot of sense, that might be difficult. Anyway, worth a try. Well, the next speaker from the conference was Anne Wright, a retired U.S. And for those who listen to this, you know who Anne Wright is. She's a retired U.S. Army colonel and retired U.S. State Department official, known for her outspoken opposition to the Iraq War. One of three State Department officials to publicly resign in direct protest of the 2003 invasion of Iraq. She's also been a passenger on the Challenger 1, which along with the Marma, was part of the Gaza Freedom Flotilla, with the Mavi being attacked with several members killed.
5: By the IDF.
3: As of 2024, she's a member of the Veterans Intelligence Professional for Sanity and, of course, Veterans for Peace.
8: So there are three military commands, and Rachel mentioned one of them, the UN command that's been there since the Korean War. There are five military installations that are in South Korea, and they're all over South Korea. And I think most everybody is, we need you all in the Korea Peace Campaign. So sign up for that if you would. South Korea is number three in the number of U.S. forces that we have outside the United States. We have 28,500, and when you really count in probably the 15,000 family members that are with them, that's about, heading toward 45,000 people. Camp Humphreys is now the biggest, I think it's the biggest military installation we have in the world. What's it all about? The tensions in Korean Peninsula and the region, part of it's caused, I'd say most of it's caused by the U.S. and all the military exercises. The war games, the war practice that we have. And one of them annually we have two big ones in South Korea. One's called Freedom Shield with 19,000 troops, and then Uchi Freedom Shield, which is going on right now. They're 2 weeks long. They do all of the things. Sometimes they call the exercises decapitation exercises, decapitating the North Korean regime. Another thing that they participate in is the Rim of the Pacific, the largest naval exercises in the world that were just completed 2 days ago in Hawaii, and that's where I live. So we had a lot of protests. And in that RIMPAC, for the first time, we had a Korean that was the head of the maritime component of that. Also, South Korea sent an Aegis destroyer, a submarine, a frigate, and an amphibious landing ship, and various maritime aircraft, and a lot of land troops. The United States not only hosting most of these military exercises, but we are flying our U.S. military jets closer and closer to mainland China. And just a couple of weeks ago, there was a big confrontation where the U.S. was right on the air defense zone of China. And of course, they mobilized all of their jets. So the potential for inadvertent conflict is there every single day. And how much does it cost? One of the old generals of the U.S. command told the Senate Armed Services Committee that it's absolutely cheaper to have American troops in South Korea and let them pay for it than keeping them back on the United States territory. There's a reason for there's a lot of controversy in South Korea. It's like, why do we have to pay you guys for sitting here? Because we don't really want you here because you're a target for us. So that's one of the reasons there are big protests in in South Korea about the U.S. military being there. That said, there are a lot of South Koreans that are employed on these military bases. You know, it's a double-edged sword, as we have in Hawaii, where the U.S. military on one island, Oahu, where I live, four major military installations and lots of civilians that work there. When we try to rally against, you know, reducing the size of the military in Hawaii, there are so many people who say, well, I kind of agree with you, but that's where my income's coming from. So I can't quite go along with you. This rim of the Pacific, we just got through with it. 31 countries came. One third of them were not even from the friggin' Pacific. They were NATO forces coming out of Europe. So the NATO, evil mean NATO, is putting its presence in RIMPAC. There are four countries in the Pacific that are not members of NATO, but they're what they call partners, and South Korea, Japan, New Zealand, and Australia. So they are being influenced by NATO. The fifth NATO partner

0: So let's go on to South Korea, specifically the island, Jeju Island. In fact, Elliot Adams, I think, is on his way to Jeju Island in a solidarity thing in a very controversial naval base that was built in Jeju Island, this little island south of the mainland of South Korea. And Jeju Island, along with Okinawa, has some of the very best protests against militarism, U.S. military, in Asia and the Pacific. And the other one is Jeju Island. People on the island would just drop everything at noon and block all of the gates that were going into the construction site. Then they would get carried off. And not only do they have a protest, but they have a daily mass. The Catholic Church has really been behind all of this protest. And so every day at noon, they also have a Catholic mass. And Father Moon, who has been one of the real coordinators of this, years ago, he was out demonstrating against the building of the base, and somehow he got pushed off this big embankment and fell down and hurt himself. And so he sued the Korean government, got enough money that is the St. Francis Peace Center that he built with the money from the government. And that Peace Center is right next to the naval base. So you go up on the top of it and you can look right down into it. These people are tough. 1,000 bows, 6,000 bows on this particular one. And when you're there, you do get to bow with them if you can. And you can also go on a trip around the island. Every year they have a peace and life march around the island. So I would encourage you to do what old Elliot Adams is doing right now. Put South Korea on your list of places to go, not only to Jeju Island, but on the mainland, where there are great, great activists that are there that welcome us as U.S. military, saying no to war. Thank you.
1: There was Ann Wright talking about the Korean people are doing. And when we had KJ No on, pointed out that the current president, Moon Jae-in, is trying to pursue a separation from the U.S., cutting off the relationship, cutting off the
2: DMZ
1: arms. Yes. And of course, we backed out on providing them weaponry, of course, lately.
2: Get away from them.
1: So were you ever part of those drills off of Korea?
2: No, I don't think they were doing those back then.
1: Yeah, they were. I was part of them.
2: Hey, were you?
1: Everybody knew what we were doing. We were on the west side, really close to the North Korean border.
2: Wasn't there a war going on in Vietnam at that time?
1: Yes.
2: Pulled you off the war zone and put you over there?
1: Yes, we knew that we were just there to harass the North Koreans. I'm all for what Trump said about, well, we're going to stop these drills. But I'm all for stopping the drills. But what Trump's motive was to harass the people from South Korea, harass the government from South Korea, because they would not participate in the war in Iran.
2: Right. They turned us down.
1: But KJ pointed out that since the president is trying to separate us from being such a participant in South Korea, that we have installed a right winger in the embassy whose purpose is to try and stir up opposition and get him overthrown. So, wow. Yeah, that's not good, Caden. Well, what we're talking about, what Harvey and I are talking about right now, is the Veterans for Peace Convention and the discussion about the Asian people versus the United States. So the people in Korea are, I think, are having more of an impact than the people in Japan are having on their leadership, because it looks like Korea is trying to take its efforts and just move away from the United States. Was it Ann or was it Rachel? It was Rachel. She pointed out that these munition dumps or whatever, it makes the people of Japan more vulnerable with these U.S. munition dumps. Okay, so here's Michael Wong introducing the next speaker.
3: Our next speaker is Nieves Delgado of Bayan, USA, speaking on the Philippines.
4: So again, greetings of solidarity, representing on the Philippines. So the Filipino people have a very long history of resistance. We are giving this presentation to you all in the context of really needing to intensify our U.S. Out of the Philippines campaign, which Bayan USA is leading. I will just start with that. And the forefront demands of the Filipino people are to end the de facto U.S.

0: U.S. basing and permanent troop presence in the Philippines, and all unequal military agreements between the U.S. and the Philippines, and joint U.S.-Philippine military war games and other war provocations, and end U.S.-backed counterinsurgency in the Philippines. We are also calling for the cutting of U.S. security assistance to the Philippines. But I just wanted to highlight that this coming September actually marks the 35th anniversary of the Filipino people kicking out the U.S. bases from our homeland. However, the U.S. has found ways to creep back in and really collude with the treacherous government of the Philippines. So I wanted to show a short documentary just to give you more of a visual of what U.S. military presence looks like in our homeland. So this documentary was part of our 2024 peace mission, which we hold annually to really learn the conditions of communities and the impacts of U.S. militarism on regular Filipino people.
1: After more than four decades of being an American colony, the Philippines was granted nominal independence in 1946.
2: To proclaim the independence of the Philippines as a separate and self-governing nation.
1: But that didn't mean the U.S. left the archipelago. Through the bases treaty, the U.S. established Clark Air Base and Subic Naval Base, which at the time were the U.S.'s largest overseas military bases. In the decades to follow, the U.S. military was responsible for environmental destruction, violence against women and children, and even for dragging Filipinos to fight in wars they did not want to be in, like the Vietnam War. By 1991, a protest movement of Filipinos across the country forced the Senate not to renew the basing agreement. It was an unprecedented victory that even caught the U.S. off guard.
3: There are so many issues against the bases, but the main issue was the issue of sovereignty, right? The best propagandists are the youth, especially the students. Because they're always more open, you know, to new ideas among students to popularize the anti-bases campaign. Most schools would organize a forum on the U.S. bases or debates. We knew these politicians will never act against the bases if there's not a strong public sentiment against them. Until we were convinced that politicians can already feel the pulse of the masses against the American bases. Finally, we were able to convince Congress.
1: Keen on maintaining the Philippines as a strategic geopolitical foothold in the Asia-Pacific region, the U.S. would go on to collude with subsequent Philippine administrations to enact various military agreements that would effectively circumvent the ban on U.S. bases.
3: They thought that maybe there's a way that American forces can still visit the Philippines, right? So first they have this VFA, Visiting Forces Agreement.
4: U.S. troops!
5: Out now!
4: U.S. troops!
5: Out now!
1: The 1999 Visiting Forces Agreement, which allowed for U.S. troops to return, and the 2014 Enhanced Defense Cooperation Agreement.
6: Critics of the new military deal between the Philippines and the United States have a basis to be concerned. The Enhanced Defense Cooperation Agreement, or EDCA, allows the U.S. to build military facilities and pre-position defense assets in agreed locations that are yet to be determined by the two countries. While EDCA limits the agreed locations to existing Philippine military bases, Marcos says it's possible for the Philippine Armed Forces to establish new bases if the U.S. asks for them. The locations are limited to areas the military determines to be strategic for the two countries' mutual interests. Strategic refers to factors like maritime security, maritime domain awareness, and humanitarian assistance and disaster response.
0: Okay, so that just shows a little bit of our history, and then the rest of the documentary goes into more of the community interviews. So as mentioned already, the Philippines is a former U.S. colony, a current semi, or you can call it neo-colony. It's a very geopolitically strategic outpost in the Asia-Pacific for U.S. imperialism, very close to China, the DPRK, to Hong Kong, to Japan, etc. And as already mentioned in the documentary, it's the presence of U.S. troops is justified by one-sided agreements and has really led to many violations of our sovereignty and territorial integrity, as well as destruction of the environment. According to the U.S. 2025 National Security Strategy, the Indo-Pacific which is really a term coined by the U.S., honestly, is front and center as a decisive theater for U.S. national security. They call it the strategic and economic center of gravity of the world. Asia-Pacific region is very, very important to U.S. imperialism. You can see 42% of global foreign investments, 41% of global exports, and 36.8% of global imports transport along 60% of the world's maritime shipping routes are in the region, and it's also the home of origin of 40% of the world's migrants. In Biden's view, China is not only an ideological adversary, but really a geo-economic competitor of the United States, both competing for resources and power across the world, especially in the Asia Pacific. The Philippines is part of what is called the First Island Chain, and it's along alongside Japan, Taiwan, Borneo, and there's also the Second Island Chain and Third Island Chain. These are supposedly part of boosting U.S. deterrence capabilities. The U.S. military has deployed Typhon missile systems all along the First Island Chain, including in the Philippines. And these EDCA sites, which was mentioned in the video, Enhanced Defense Cooperation Agreement, which is really, you know, another word for U.S. bases, except they use Philippine facilities, have expanded greatly under the current president, who is the son of the Philippines' infamous dictator. His name is Bongbong Marcos Jr. So it went from 5 EDCA sites to 9. And so from our peace missions, we have learned that there are actually many more informal sites, upwards of 16 or more. The additional sites are all these additional bases are really along the northern and western parts of the Philippines facing China and the West Philippine Sea. There are joint military exercises that the U.S. does with the Philippines. The hallmark one is the Balikatan War Games, or the shoulder-to-shoulder war games, the largest U.S.-Philippine joint exercises that, you know, also involve a lot of other countries and keeps getting bigger every year. There are also the Salaknib exercises, which is this exercise is actually explicitly trained the armed forces of the Philippines in what they call jungle warfare, because the United States recognizes that they must help the Philippines counterinsurgency efforts against the armed revolution being waged by the Communist Party of the Philippines and its armed wing of the New People's Army. This is because they want to turn the Philippine government's attention towards external defense rather than domestic counterinsurgency. So they're actually training the armed forces of the Philippines to navigate terrain in smaller units and occupy entire areas, also training these small unit teams to displace the guerrillas and the local inhabitants where they are. So this is all part of their counterinsurgency efforts. We acknowledge that the armed revolution that's been waging in the Philippines for over 50 years is one of the biggest obstacles to the AFP being able to shift its attention towards external military affairs. Another recent instance of U.S.-backed fascism is the brutal massacre of 19 people, both civilian and revolutionaries, that happened in Negros Island during the eve of the Balikatan War Games this year, so actually April 19. So just several months ago, two Filipino Americans, personal friends of mine, were among the fatalities during a 12-plus hour strafing operation of the military. Another big development in the U.S. war machine and its involvement in the Philippines is a deeper integration of the Philippine economy into U.S. militarized production systems. So this is PacSilica, which is really a State Department initiative. Its aim and focus is securing the supply chains for artificial intelligence, specifically critical minerals, semiconductors, AI infrastructure, etc. This is really meant to counter China, which dominates these critical fields, because 21st century hegemony runs on tech. Whoever dominates the AI supply chain will dominate the world. And so the PacSilica is actually made up of 24 signatories in Taiwan. So the Philippines just signed on in April, but has actually committed the most. President Marcos Jr. has actually given 4,000 acres of Philippine land over to the United States in this portion in Central Luzon, or New Clark City. So this is the only country that has committed land within the coalition. And the Pax Silica is actually estimated to displace tens of thousands of people, especially indigenous people. And we're also seeing threats to water and electricity in a country that's already having problems with its electric grid, because these AI hubs that will be built on Pax Silica will require almost 20 to 30 million liters per day. And so if you compare that to what farmers actually have to use, farmers only use 7 to 15 million liters for 3 to 5 months. And they're already having a hard time securing that in the Philippines. So the Philippines, you know, has really been applauded by the U.S. for its predictability, reliability, and certainty, which really means its predictability, reliability, and certainty in terms of its subservience and puppetry to U.S. imperialism and finance capital. Mass outrage and protest is spreading across the country against the Pax Silica. The Philippines is really ground zero in this fight because of the sellout of our government and its treachery and the growing contradictions that the masses are feeling given the economic crisis in the Philippines right now. So it really brings us to the people's resistance. We must learn from our history. The effort to kick out the U.S. bases was actually preceded by a 5-year mass education campaign led by the progressive anti-imperialist movement. So that is what we're aiming to do, is to raise the public sentiment against the U.S. bases, against U.S. intervention and occupation of our homelands. Hundreds of thousands of people have already signed on to this online petition against Pax Silica. And as Bayan, we want to build a No to Pax Silica coalition here in the U.S. And we enjoin you all and Veterans for Peace to also join. We are also co-organizers alongside Nodetol for the upcoming Korean Liberation Day efforts that will be happening on August 15 that marks Korea's liberation from Japanese occupation, and also protesting the Ochi Freedom Shield exercises. We see our fights as very connected with Korean siblings and those of other peoples in the Asia Pacific. We also enjoin you to join our global conference, the Kapit Bisig Conference in Toronto, in September 25 to 26. It's about stopping U.S.-led war of suppression on the Filipino people. Your organization can endorse the U.S. Out of the Philippines campaign or donate to the campaign. And we are also having upcoming peace missions to the Philippines this coming September and November, especially for the ASEAN summit, where the framework for the Pax Silica is expected to be finalized, and Trump will be attending. And he will be met with mass protests. He will be met by the outrage of the Filipino masses. And we are so excited to work with you all today to continue building this broad anti-imperialist united front against U.S. imperialism. So this final words is U.S. out of the Philippines, U.S. out of the Asia Pacific, U.S. out of everywhere. Thank you.
5: U.S. out of everywhere.
7: That sounds like a plan, doesn't it?
5: It does sound like a plan. It sounds like a good plan. So before we go on, Harvey, I want to just let the people know that we're replaying one of the workshops from the Veterans for Peace Convention. It was called Asia versus the U.S. We've heard three speakers so far, and we got one to go. So, Harvey, were you aware of this massacre, this 19 people killed?
7: I didn't know anything about that.
5: I know. I looked it up, and I got to Pramila Jayapal's website, and she says, U.S. Representative Pramila Jayapal is calling for an independent, impartial, and credible investigation. Come on, Pramila, you know better than that. Into the Philippine Army's recent killing of 19 people in Tabaso, Negros Occidental Province. Among those killed were a U.S. citizen. Israel can you kill U.S. citizens all the time. U.S. citizen I. Sarem, a resident of Seattle, and Lyle Prijoles. Ms. Sorum, a 26-year-old resident of Seattle committed to advancing the interests of most marginalized Filipinos, had traveled to Negros in the Philippines earlier this year to learn about and document the conditions of rural Filipino communities. Mr. Prijoles, a resident of Haywood, California, was a human rights activist and advocate for underserved and rural Filipino communities, including farm workers. We urge the government of the Philippines to ensure an independent, impartial, and credible investigation into these killings. Well, that's not going to happen.
7: You did the investigation, right?
5: That's like Israel doing an investigation. Right. And then she mentioned something called Paxilica, and that's Paxsilica. Two words. Find this on the State Department website. And it says, if the 20th century ran on oil and steel, the 21st century runs on compute, and the minerals that feed it. I think they should have checked with ChatGPT. I'm thinking there should be something different with that computing. This historic declaration hails a new economic security consensus, ensuring aligned partners build the AI ecosystem of tomorrow. So what could go wrong? From energy and critical minerals to high-end manufacturing and models. So we're just continuing to manipulate government of the Philippines.
7: Yeah.
5: It's right on the State Department website, Paxsilica. When you're dealing with these folks, you stopped in the Philippines several times. I stopped in the Philippines a lot. Mm-hmm. We would just practice shooting. 5-inch shells at the side of the mountain. And I'm thinking, you know, what in the world are we doing? Now, chances are there's few residents there, but.
7: Well, it had to have been some kind of target range or something.
5: Yes. I'm sure it was clear.
7: We did that in Puerto Rico.
5: Did you really?
7: Yeah. We fired on Culebra. And now it's sort of a tourist place. But there's an unexploded ordnance and all that stuff.
5: It's goofy. And another thing that she brought up, which was interesting to me, that we're teaching them, Filipino Army, how to fight in the jungle.
7: Right.
5: First of all, that's their home turf.
7: Right.
5: A lot of it. And
7: the last jungle we fought in, we weren't very successful.
5: No, for sure.
7: What they probably want to do is just fill it with Agent Orange like they did Vietnam.
5: That's right. You know, that's what you do. And if we recall history, I know we had a long battle with the Philippines that is in nobody's history books around the turn of the century, give or take. Mm-hmm. And they kicked us out. So, yeah. I mean, we had to withdraw. So the idea of us teaching them anything about fighting in the jungle, I just thought, well, that's just insane. So I got to applaud the people of the Philippines. They seem to be very, very active in trying to kick us out.
7: We have a really large Filipino community down here, probably because of the naval base. They're one of the major groups in our parish. Filipinos, Vietnamese, and the Hispanics. I haven't had much luck trying to talk to them about the U.S. and Vietnam War and all that.
5: I think like Anne Wright was talking about, that people start thinking about their livelihood. Mm-hmm. You know, the issue like you have with Elbit and the employees.
7: Right.
5: Yes, the Elbit is an evil company, but yeah. It does pay. And it puts food on the table of the people that work there. It's definitely a two-edged sword, morality and survival.
7: Yeah. Well, the other thing with Elbit, and they're coming up, their big tax break is coming up for renewal in March. And so we're going to really try to hold the county council's feet to the fire on that one.
5: Yeah.
7: It's costing the county over $500,000 every year that they're losing. That they could be using to fund their schools, which are grossly underfunded.
5: So we'll have to keep track of that. The last speaker is Sarah Flounders.
8: She's a member of Veterans for Peace, the China Working Group. She's also the author of a book, and she's one of the leaders of the International Action Center. Sarah Flounders, thanks.
9: Thank you, Mike Wong. And just to say at the very start, the Veterans for Peace China Working Group is organizing a delegation to China in October. And if you're interested, do talk to Mike Wong here. Now, I'm asked to address China today in the context of Asia, and it mainly as a coordinator of the book China Changes Everything. And China is certainly changing relations, expectations, possibilities, and dangers. But why is China's astonishing development so threatening to U.S. global dominance? It's described again and again that China is the greatest national security threat that the U.S. faces. So what are the hundreds of thousands of troops and expensive weapons systems, aircraft carriers, destroyers, nuclear submarines, bombers, underwater drones doing in the Asia Pacific today? China has no such force in the Gulf of Mexico or any U.S. coastal waters. The U.S. is permanently at war, and China has not been at war in many decades. The U.S. has, as Rachel described, over 800 military overseas military bases. China has a refueling station in Djibouti. And the U.S. government openly carries out, and they brag about it, coups, proxy wars, assassinations, destabilizations, unilateral sanctions on 40 countries, economic coercion throughout the world. That's not China's approach. The U.S. military budget is three times that of China. And that's the big difference, that the U.S. has a built-in incentive for war. The entire military, oil, industrial complex is privately owned by the billionaire class. So war is its greatest source of profit, biggest policy decision of think tanks, of lobby groups, of campaigns to fund for war, of the entire Congress. War is profitable for the U.S. Now, in China, the entire military industry is nationally owned. There's no profit. There's no dividends. There's no to stockholders, to a whole class of the billionaires. And that makes a huge difference. Now look at history in terms of the threat of China. For more than 100 years, imperialism invoked freedom of navigation to dominate Chinese trade. And they imposed the horrific opium trade on China. For over 100 years, U.S., British, and other gunboats controlling the Yellow and Pearl Rivers and all the coastal waters. There was an entire fleet of U.S. Navy gunboats that patrolled up to 1,300 miles inland in China on those rivers. Finally, in 1949, the successful Chinese Revolution, the People's Liberation Army, kicked out all foreign forces and their hated gunboats from those rivers. But the ring of U.S. bases remains, and China is determined they are not going back to that century of humiliation. The U.S. ruling class is trying to project their dominance of the 20th century into the 21st century, and it's created a foreign policy strategy on that basis, as these other panelists have so well described. And it's true of all U.S. administrations, Democrat and Republican. The Obama administration's provocative U.S. military offensive was called the Pivot to Asia in 2011. And it was a plan to move two-thirds of U.S. Navy to Asia and the Pacific, aimed at China. This was followed by the creation of the AUKUS nuclear pact, the attempts to create an Asian NATO, the sanctions war, the trade war against China, the chip war against China, and the endless propaganda war against China. Well, today we all know that U.S. economic dominance is waning, but it is by far still the world's biggest military power. And consistent with the failure of Cold War tactics of economic, diplomatic, and propaganda wars, wars can turn hot. Remember, war is the biggest source of profit for a very small, tiny class of billionaires. The focus now is on this intensified military presence in Japan, South Korea, the Philippines, Taiwan. As the past three speakers have described so well, these three countries and the captured province of Taiwan exist like Israel and Ukraine. They're treated as pawns projecting U.S. power against the interests of their own people and their own economies. It's an enforced military alliance to disrupt economic cooperation in Asia. We do well to remember Henry Kissinger, who said, To be an enemy of the U.S. is dangerous. To be a friend is fatal. What's so intolerable to the U.S. capitalist class? China is now the number one trading partner of two-thirds over 120 countries of the world's countries. So, and the days of U.S. trade dominance have long passed. It's not even a fifth of global trade now. Always there's this equal sign put between China and the U.S. as superpowers, as if they're both capitalist countries. So knowing the difference is important in understanding the source of conflict. Here in the U.S., we have a dying, increasingly chaotic capitalist system prioritized by the drive to relentlessly maximize profit to private shareholders. Any CEO that doesn't do it is quickly replaced. China, with nationalized wealth, has been able to end illiteracy, hunger, homelessness, and is building a modern infrastructure, the first steps of a planned economy. And the most basic measure of society is what happens in people's lives. Well, life expectancy in China in 1949 was 35 years. Today, it's 79 years, higher than the U.S. Literacy was 15% in 1949. Today, it's universal with the most engineers and scientists in the world. China used the expertise of Western technology to reach a certain stage of development to meet people's needs, but is now developing its own technology that have allocated them to further the living standards of the whole population. Now, there is still inequality, and there are individual capitalists in China, yes. There are tens of thousands of privately owned coffee shops, fast food, personal sales of personal items, delivery apps, household item shops, personal homes and apartments privately owned in China. China has the largest home ownership in the world. 95% of people in China own their own home. This is financial security, and so is free education, free health care, no income tax except to private and foreign corporations. So in the millions.
5: I just want to stop right there to emphasize 95% of China, of Chinese people, own their own homes. Look at what's possible, Harvey.
7: I just heard today that, you know, with the interest rates going up, anybody under 40 can only dream of buying a home.
5: And that's in the United States.
7: Yeah.
5: All right, here we go.
9: People own also their own vehicles, electronics, clothing, and a whole array of electronic equipment. This is all fully protected private property. But nationally, it's a system based on socialist planning, where production benefits a majority of the people, not a handful of billionaires. This means that the banks, the railroads, the dams, the raw materials, the gold, the coal, the raw earth minerals, all land, the strategic industries, including energy and telecommunications, the entire defense industry, the major financial systems, are organized and owned by state-owned enterprises called SOEs that are managed by the central and local government. So there's no incentive of private property to make war. China's rise disrupts the whole imperialist property system. It gets in the way of the relationship the U.S. wants to have with the rest of the world, where a handful of billionaires can design the global economic financial system to further their own property interests. There are capitalists in China, but they are not the decisive force in the economy or in political and military decisions. The capitalist class in China is denied the right to organize in their own political interests, and that threatens the capitalist class globally. Yes, it does. Now, how does China define itself? They say they are building towards socialism. They explain they are not yet a socialist country. They have only nationalized the greatest sources of wealth in order to begin to build socialism. Now, you can agree or disagree whether this is the socialism you see or not, but it's important to understand how China sees themselves in this process. And they are now a science and technology powerhouse, Their rise has offered a way for Russia to neutralize the unilateral sanctions of NATO's 2022 war in Ukraine. And in the midst of war in Iran and Yemen, they are the steady trading partner. Every one of the 40 countries confronting U.S. strangling economic sanctions has an alternative now, trade with China. There's an alternative to the onerous IMF and World Bank and private bank loans. So this alternative threatens U.S. dominance. It's not a threat to ordinary people in the United States or elsewhere in the West or globally, but it's a huge threat to U.S. dominance by a tiny class of billionaires who expropriate all sources of wealth and profit. And U.S. strategists are just determined to reduce all forms of global cooperation in an era when we desperately need global cooperation to tackle global problems. I'll just finish by saying that war is in the economic interests of U.S. capitalists, the corporate and banking elite, the privately owned military and oil industries, whose this is their greatest source of profit. Guaranteed long-term profits are in war. And it robs every U.S. social program that's not already gutted by past military expenditures. So it's a situation where the voice of veterans and active duty military, your voice, carries more weight. The population of the U.S. is overwhelmingly against more war. We have to pay for these endless wars. So let's meet this anti-China war propaganda that's based on endless confrontation and war. Let's confront it and challenge it. Thank you.
5: She's great. You step back and you say, what is wrong with us that we are we this stupid to not see the progress that China is making and try to look at, I mean, people always talk about best practices. Well, best practices, the United States hasn't done best practices since World War II.
7: I think, China has really positioned itself to be the dominant economic power, certainly. They don't have a military anywhere near the size of the U.S., but we've seen how the military has performed against Iran. You think they're going to go take on China?
5: They'd better not.
7: I don't recommend it.
5: The only way they could take on China and have a idea of possibly winning. Now, this does not include survival.
7: Right.
5: But winning would be lay waste to them by nuclear arms. Of course, then China would lay waste, and Russia would throw themselves in behind China. With the only way we could subdue China, it'd be by committing suicide ourselves. And like you mentioned, they're going to be the economic leader. And who's going to be supportive of China? Well, do you think those folks that are prospering from Belt and Road.
7: Those 40 countries that are under U.S. sanctions.
5: Yes.
7: Connected to China.
5: Exactly.
7: And China's offering alternatives.
5: Mm-hmm.
7: Japan may be the next one that has to do that. That'll be really awkward, won't it?
5: That will be really awkward. Because we think the Chinese and the Koreans have some animus. Well, the Chinese, the Rape of Nanking.
7: Mm-hmm.
5: So,
7: and a lot of these militarists are still the power base in Japan.
5: Yeah. I thought this was a really good workshop to point out all the efforts around the world. Well, just in Asia, but maybe give a little hope that maybe something like this will rise up in Europe. With regard to the people, rise up in the Middle East. I think the people in the Middle East, even though they're really under the thumb, they may be able to say, no, don't build any more bases here. We're done.
7: Well, the U.S. has so many of them tied to these situations where the U.S. controls their revenues, like Iraq.
5: Mm-hmm.
7: I heard the other day someone talking about Saudi Arabia, and you think how the incredible wealth of Saudi Arabia, but a large proportion of that is in U.S. dollars. And you know what? The U.S. is not beyond freezing those dollars if Saudis don't cooperate.
5: There it is. I hope people get some inspiration or possibly a little hope to see other people taking action. So we're going to finish up the show based on your recommendation to play Peace Train by Dolly Parton.
7: She just captured the hearts of millions and millions of people just by being who she was.
5: Exactly. Our pastor, it's Unity of Blue Ridge, the message ready, but who can do this message when we have to talk about the message that Dolly Parton conveyed through her whole life?
7: Entire life.
5: Of inclusion, respect, of love for everybody, not condemning anybody.
7: No.
5: At all.
7: Did you see that Ryan Grimm's comments on Breaking Point? He talked about taking his kids to Dollywood and how wonderful that was.
5: Yep.
7: And the replica of her house.
5: Oh, that's right.
7: But he said poverty is such a huge part of the United States. There are so many people who struggle with poverty. And she grew up in that situation, like so many, especially from that part of the country. And she never abandoned those people and or ever criticized anyone there. But they had a quote from her. I don't know where it came from, where she said, no amount of money could ever or take the place of the memories she had from growing up in that family and the wonderful. But there is no amount of money that anyone could give me to have to live through it again either. So she wasn't romanticizing it.
5: Here's Dolly and Peace Train.

0: Doc. Using live ammunition on a movie set.
1: Well, I thought it would be a great big surprise if after 51 and a half years of twying, I finally blasted you.
0: cut. No, don't cut. Let the cameras roll and record it for posterity whilst I give this Nimrod a Sir, you have desecrated the spirit of show business make-believe by using real bullets. Cut. No, don't cut. Now get rid of this thing. Take your little gun and stick.
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next one is the first song on our new album. It just came out this week, and the song is called Surrender.

diplomat who carried on his shoulder a Siamese cat. Ain't it hard when you discover that?

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We'll be here all night long playing a bunch of great songs that just everyone needs to hear.

on my way, and I really didn't have to stop. It just kept on going. And so castles made of sand slips into the sea.

This is Rockin' Rhino Radio on KFOI, Red Bluff and Redding. Stick around, we're going to be playing some really hot rockin' music all night long.

We need your helping hands. On saxophone from the Graham Parker Band. I'd like you to make a lot of noise. 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

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We'll be here all night long playing a bunch of great songs that just everyone needs to hear.

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1: How can we ever stop the clear cuts in the forest if we're so effective at clear cutting one another?
2: To recognize one's own insanity is, of course, the arising of sanity.
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Before we begin, everyone at Afropop Worldwide wishes to express our deep sorrow at the passing of Aretha Franklin. Not only was she a towering figure who changed American music forever, her artistry, commitment, and transcendent voice were felt all over Africa. She was truly one of the greatest this world has ever seen. Aretha Franklin, we'll miss you, always. Now, on with the show. From Madagascar, the trio Tocotello, featuring

That's the voice of Tocotelo, Monica Njaba. Hello, Georges Collinet with you on Afropop Worldwide from PRI, Public Radio International. My friends, get ready for an hour of spectacular guitar playing. As fans of this program know, the guitar has been adapted, reinvented, retuned, and reimagined in countless ways all over the African continent. On today's program, we'll hear Congolese rockers, desert blues troubadours, Sahel finger pickers, and we'll sample the little-known music of itinerant guitarists in Botswana. So kick back and feast your ears on this mostly music edition of our program. More African guitars.

All right, we start in Madagascar with the second release from Tocotello. In the original trio, De Gary and Monica were joined by accordionist Régis Gisave. But following Régis's tragic death in 2017, the trio regrouped with, you guessed it, another guitarist. Here's an instrumental track from Tocotello's new release, Diavola, featuring Gary matching wits with the trio's newest member, Joël Rabessoul.

Wow, Malian guitar ace Omar Konaté mixing reggae and African blues from his new release, Live in Bamako. I'm Georges Collinet with an hour of entrancing African guitar music on Afropop Worldwide, of course. Another West African singer-guitarist who has his own take on reggae and rock is Bombino of Niger, probably the most celebrated Tuareg musician on the scene today. Bombino calls the sound Tuarege, and there is a fine example of it on Bombino's 2018 release Deran. The song is Imajgan, the Tuareg people.

0: Broken, Sidi Touré, a veteran musician of Gao, Mali, accompanied by a younger axeman, Djadjé Touré, from Sidi's 2018 release, Tu Balbero, and before that, the great Bombino of Niger. Let's switch gears. The guitarist you're hearing is named Ronald Moipolai, but he just goes by Ronnie. Ronnie is an itinerant musician from rural Botswana, playing here a four-string guitar on a YouTube video posted back in 2009. That video has well over 1 million views today, and one of its viewers was so moved by what he saw that he went to Botswana himself to compile an album of field recordings. The album, out now on vinyl with a fascinating 36-page booklet, is called I'm Not Here to Hunt Rabbits, and I'd like you to meet its creator.
1: Well, my name's David Aglow. I have a small record label called The Vital Record, and I release music that I think is important and overlooked and undervalued.
0: You have to understand that the artists on this album play exclusively for local audiences. They have no connection whatsoever to the recording industry behind all the music we've heard so far on this program.
1: You know, they're completely free-spirited. They're true itinerant musicians, most of them. And they live day to day. And so, for example, talking to the wonderful man, Johan Bulbrecht, a good friend of mine now, who's the guy who posted these videos on YouTube. This guy loves music, and he's such a big-hearted guy. And he's lived there for 30 years, and he was putting these things on YouTube. But for him to find these musicians, get them to come to his house, and blah, blah, blah, very difficult. And I said, John, tell them this is the difference between, you know, them making music in a little corner or getting some recognition and having the possibility maybe to tour or something. He's, David, these people don't care. They care about what they're going to drink today. And that is it.

0: West, they call it Shake Shake or Chibuku. He gets paid by the song and lays his head wherever he ends up at night.
1: Because he is such a gentle soul, they rob him. I showed up. I'm like, where's your guitar? You know, because I had my field recorder. We were going to start to do some stuff. He's like, I don't have it. I'm like, well, I'm here to record. You need your guitar. He's like, I'm like, well, where is he? He says, I don't know. I lost it last night. Where? I don't know. In a bar or something. And so, and I'm like, well, this is a big problem. He says, they always bring it back to me because they want him to play it. So there are people who go around looking for him to give him his guitar back.
0: Well, here's a track by Ronnie from the album I'm Not Here to Hunt Rabbits. It's called Special, and it talks about nighttime at the Shabins when the atmosphere can quickly turn rough and dangerous. And I tell you, I've been there once. Never again.

0: Ronnie Moipolai with Special. Now, before we go any further, we have to talk about the way these guitarists play, because it's completely unique. David and his interpreter visited another itinerant guitarist outside the capital city, Gaborone. The artist's name is Western.
1: Hey, Western.
0: Western explained in Setswana why these guitarists use only four strings rather than six. Here's David to lay it out for us.
2: What's unusual about how they play is it's four strings. One is a bass string, a literal bass string from a bass guitar. If not a bass string, then a break cable or something that has a lower sound. And then three, what we would call treble strings at the bottom. So bass string at the top, space in between, three treble strings. And then to handle the guitar, they approach it from over the top with their hand. So they do not come underneath. Their thumb doesn't support their four fingers on the frets. Their hand goes over the top of the guitar, and they use their thumb actively for bass runs and different things. The tuning is what we would call an

0: open tuning, open G in the guitars I handle. They just tune it to itself and they find something that works with their voice. In fact, there are recordings I've made of the same song where they're in a totally different key because their guitar was tuned differently that day. And then right hand technique varies. They usually use some kind of a plectrum, some kind of a pick, but they use it as a ring on their index finger, and then they use their thumb to hammer out the bass, but they can switch, and sometimes they'll use that pick on their index finger to play the bass string. So when you watch it, you just don't know what's going on.
1: Confused? Well, visit afropop.org for links to videos and see for yourself, and I guarantee you'll be amazed.

0: Missouri.
1: That's Western singing about his work as a security guard.
2: It seems like there's an awful lot of security guards in Botswana. And John explained to me, he says, you have to understand, 30% of the population has a good job, 30% of the population has no job, and the other third has a job protecting the people with good jobs from the people who don't have jobs. Technically, Botswana was a protectorate. It wasn't really a colony. They had nothing there. Nobody wanted Botswana. They went to Great Britain to ask them to become a colony. And they said, well, we'll make you a protectorate. And then they got independence. Britain's like, yeah, sure, be independent. And then the next year they found diamonds. And now it has to be one of the wealthiest countries in the world. You wouldn't believe the university they have there. I mean, it's incredible. The roads, incredible.
1: I tell you, Botswana is a country of extremes. And musicians like Ronnie and Western are way out on the margins. They get little support from the government, whose idea of traditional music, which this surely is, does not include drinking at shebeens, but these musicians are beloved by their communities because they sing about matters of local concern. Let's hear the youngest artist David recorded, Batladira Radipse. Just 20 years old and a master of the local guitar style. This song is about bats. It says, fear torments me at night in my sleep. The pastors say they see bones. Psychics say they see spirits. The witch doctor says it's a bat that is terrorizing me.

Wow, from Botswana, a young master of the local guitar style with a song about the fear of bats. Coming up, more rare music from Botswana and hot new guitar tracks from Mali, Congo and Zimbabwe on More African Guitars. Visit afropop.org for a complete interview with David Agloh, including links to videos of the unique Botswana guitar pickers. I'm Georges Collinet, and you're listening to Afropop Worldwide from PRI, Public Radio International.

Next door to Botswana, in Zimbabwe, guitar is still king in the country's reigning pop style, Sungura. And top of the Sungura charts these days is bass player and composer Alik Macheso.

Wow, Alick Macheso and his cooking band with the recent Sungura track from Zimbabwe. Well, no surprise this music has had an influence across the border in Botswana in recent years. Hard times in Zimbabwe have driven many citizens to Botswana in search of work and opportunity. In the world of local musicians that David Aglo recorded, you can hear that influence. Check out Sibongile Kagaila, playing a variant on the style, but not with a band like Alick Macheso, just one man and his guitar.

0: Sibongile Kagaila with Murray Nyana, The Little Murrays.
1: It's a great song, and then when you find out what it's about, it's literally about an engineering company, Murray, who came to build a road from Habaroni out to Kanye. And along the way, the guys that are building the road party at night and get a lot of people pregnant and leave a trail of illegitimate children behind them as they go towards Kanye. So he mentions all the towns where they leave all these illegitimate children, and of course they leave, and now this guy's the uncle who's stuck having to care for these illegitimate children. And this is a real thing that happened. And again, that's the most traditional thing about this music, is that the structure of the lyrics or the way it's told, matter of fact, funny, it's got nothing to do with the way we are accustomed to popular music. It's really coming from a different point of view.

0: In conversation with David, he stressed over and over how beloved and popular these performers are. People in bars and shebeens know the words to their songs and sing along because the music reflects their lives. Like this song by Soli Sobotso, Fong Kong, or Chinese Goods. It's a stand-up on the cheap Chinese products they find in the market, in particular women's skirts with a slit up the side to show a little thigh, loved by young girls and, of course, despised by their more conservative parents.
1: There's a saying now that's come up about the stuff from these Chinese merchants, which is, it was working when I bought it. So the refrain is, Chinese stuff, it was working when I bought it. And of course, everyone hears that and they just crack up. Because now it becomes something so inventive, you know, and so beautifully mundane. It's about a silly fashion, but it reveals a whole swath of culture and how it's changing and the opprobrium of the older generation to the way the younger generation is dressing and the Chinese immigration into Africa. I mean, it's touching all these subjects. That's folk music.

0: Before we get back to guitar music, let me introduce you to a remarkable non-guitarist David recorded in Botswana. This is Otank Pete, recorded at his cattle post, with the traditional fiddle he made to pass the hours tending cattle.
1: This instrument is called Sekgaba. It is mostly played at the places like this one in cattle post. It is originated in Botswana by the Bushmen. Nowadays, because our president have decided to help us fight this poverty, it is even played at schools in the villages. I'm trying to make my own songs, but there and there, some of them are the songs which have been sang by everybody there. And then, but nobody played them before with Sekgaba. It's only me who is trying to play them with the instrument there.

The album I'm Not Here to Hunt Rabbits. Man, I love that title. Well, there's a lot more to unpack on this collection. Highly recommended, I tell you. And don't miss our interview with David Aglo on afropop.org. For now, let's head back to West Africa by way of Kinshasa. Here's a track from Congolese roots rockers Jupiter and Oquest from their latest release, Kinsonic.

That's the voice of Haira Arbi, backed by one of Africa's most talented young guitarists, Draman Touré. I must tell you that as we were preparing this broadcast, we learned that Haira Arbi had died in a hospital in Bamako. I tell you, it's hard news to take in. But maybe the best way to start is to listen to the Nightingale of Timbuktu singing praises in her final studio album, Gossip. The song is Al Jamal.

0: That's beautiful. Malian guitarist Draman Touré, accompanying his mentor and musical mother, the late Aira Arbi. Joining me now is Afropop producer Banning Air, who is a guitarist himself. And Banning, welcome to Afropop.
1: Oh, it's good to be here.
0: You had the good fortune to play with Aira a few times, didn't you not?
1: I did, including at a rowdy, raucous wedding in Bamako back in 2016. Aira was just one of the most extraordinary singers I've ever met, and just a beautiful person who was so strong during the troubles in northern Mali in recent years. It's a great loss.
0: Well, Banning's here to introduce the next track, an unreleased recording. Am I right, Banning?
1: Yeah, that's right. This is a recording made right here in the Afropop studio in Brooklyn with our great engineer, Michael Jones. The guitarist is Boubacar Bajan Djabate. Now, I met Bajan back in 1996 when I was living in Bamako and studying guitar with the great griot guitar maestro Djeli Madi Tunkar of the Super Rail Band.
0: And by the way, we should mention that you wrote a book about that experience. It's called In Griot Time, An American Guitarist in Mali.
1: Yeah, thanks for the plug, George. I appreciate that. So here's the story. One night, this young guitarist showed up at Djeli Madi's compound, and it was clear that Djeli Madi considered Bajan one of the most talented young Mande finger pickers on the scene. And I could immediately see why. Fast forward over 20 years, and Bajan turns up in New York City, visiting with his then wife, the griot singer Nene Sumano.
0: Oh.
1: They came here two or three times, and at one point, Bajan asked me to help him make a recording. I said I'd do it, but only if he made it a guitar-only session. No vocals or percussion, no balafone, kora, or other instruments. Originally, I wanted him to just play solo, but in the end, we compromised on the idea that he could do some overdubbing. So what you hear in this track is actually Bajan in a guitar duo with his brother Manfa Djabate, who lives here in New York.
0: And is this recording going to be released, Benny?
1: That's the plan. I've created a very small and so far very undercover record label called Lion Songs Records.
0: Oh, really?
1: Yeah. I figure, you know, can't beat them, join them. And this album is going to be one of the first official releases.
0: So what's the song we're going to hear?
1: Okay, it's called Sankone. And though there are no words, Bajan told me that the message is essentially, don't trust everyone you meet.
0: Oh, yes.
1: Good advice. Right? We can go with that.
0: Yep.
1: I think you'll hear why I'm such a champion of this little-known but monstrously talented guitarist.
0: So off we go. Boubacar Bajan Djabate with Sankone.

0: an unreleased track from Monday guitarist Boubacar Badjan Diabaté. 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

0: From New York, this is Democracy Now!
1: There were so many toxic chemicals in those buildings, all pulverized and burning at ground zero for months.
2: This nation stands with the good people of New York City and New Jersey. And
1: it was George Bush who personally ordered the reopening of the financial district within a week of the attacks, sending hundreds of thousands of people back to work into that toxic area.
0: As New York prepares to commemorate the 25th anniversary of 9/11, Mayor Zohran Mamdani has ordered the release of more than 170,000 records, suggesting New Yorkers were misled about the air quality in the aftermath of the attacks. We'll spend the hour on 9/11 health with a former firefighter, an EMT, flight attendant union head Sarah Nelson, journalist Bob Henley, and our own Juan Gonzalez, author of Fallout, The Environmental Consequences of the World Trade Center Collapse. All that and more coming up. Welcome to Democracy Now!, democracynow.org, The War and Peace Report. I'm Amy Goodman. Saudi Arabia's vowed to retaliate after Iran-backed Houthi forces from Yemen struck Saudi cities and energy sites, leaving over 70 people injured, including children. The Houthis claim the attacks were in retaliation for more than 120 strikes launched by Saudi Arabia on Yemen over the last 3 days. The major escalation in fighting came after the U.S. said Saturday it struck three Iranian oil tankers, disabling two of them, sinking a third. Tehran said it attacked three U.S.-affiliated vessels in response. The tit-for-tat strikes come a day after President Trump played down the U.S. war in Iran as, quote, small potatoes, unquote. On Monday, Iran's Supreme National Security Council announced Tehran is planning a maritime exclusion zone outside the Strait of Hormuz, where it intends to stop vessels attempting to transit the waterway without Iranian permission.
3: We are making changes into the Straits of Hormuz. From now on, inshallah, in the coming days and weeks, we're going to announce a restricted, prohibited zone outside the Strait of Hormuz, which begins from the blockade line of the U.S. Navy, including the Strait of Hormuz, and extends to the Persian Gulf from the other side.
0: Meanwhile, U.S. Energy Secretary Chris Wright admitted in an interview on Sunday that there may not be an agreement that would prevent Iran from having nuclear weapons.
4: There is also no sign of a nuclear agreement. You talk about that, President Trump talks about that, but where's the sign that they're going to have a nuclear agreement?
5: There may not be a nuclear agreement. It may be simply destroying their capabilities to do it. An agreement may await a next administration in Iran. We simply don't know that.
0: U.S. government investigators administered polygraph exams to about 50 people on the military's joint staff in August amidst press reports about shrinking supplies of key weapons, such as long-range missiles and Patriot interceptors. That's according to multiple news outlets, which report both uniformed officers and civilian staff were interrogated over whether they discuss munitions stockpiles with journalists or pass along classified material. This comes as Defense Secretary Pete Hegseth has held no briefings with the Pentagon Press Corps on the U.S. war in Iran since May 5th and has moved to restrict reporters' access at the Pentagon. In southern Lebanon, Israeli strikes on Monday killed 11 people, including two children. They follow Israeli attacks one day earlier that killed seven people. Just days earlier, Israel's military announced it had captured a strategic ridge overlooking the city of Nabatea. Despite a ceasefire, Israel claims its troops will continue occupying southern Lebanon until Hezbollah is disarmed. This is Mustafa Hawi, who is injured in Israeli strikes.
6: My son, here, he is injured. We just came back from the clinic. They did a scanner imaging for him. He had a shrapnel, glass, pebble, or shrapnel in his kidney, so thank God. The same for me. I was hurt in my hands, legs, and head, too. They did a scanner imaging because I had a concussion in my head.
0: Israel continues to carry out deadly strikes on the Gaza Strip, despite the U.S.-brokered so-called ceasefire. On Sunday, an Israeli strike hit a vehicle in western Gaza City, killing Yusuf Akila and his 8-year-old daughter, Wafa. 6 others were wounded. Separately, Israeli strikes killed at least one person near a telecommunications site east of Gaza City. An Israeli tank fired on a school housing displaced families, killing 3-year-old Saadi Galia. This is the boy's grandmother.
7: They were asleep at night. The shell came at them from that area, by the children's heads. Saadi was martyred. Jaoud, Malak, and Tasneem were wounded. Their father fainted, and their mother could not process as she was sitting in the corner, and the shell was spinning and spinning around them.
0: On Sunday, Palestinians held funerals for about 100 people whose bodies were recently recovered from the rubble of destroyed buildings in Gaza City's Zeitoun neighborhood. Victims included 55 members of the Malaka family, who were killed in an Israeli airstrike November 2023. In the occupied West Bank, a 19-year-old Palestinian was shot dead. 3 others were wounded after armed Israeli settlers and soldiers converged on the northern village of Haja on Monday. Residents said both settlers and soldiers opened fire with bullets, tear gas, and stun grenades. According to the UN, Israeli armed forces and settlers have killed at least 79 Palestinians across the West Bank since the start of the year, including 19 children. The latest attacks came after U.S. Ambassador to Israel Mike Huckabee issued a rare condemnation of Israeli settler violence, calling their actions acts of terrorism, unquote. Huckabee's comments came during a rare meeting with Palestinian Americans in the Palestinian town of Termas Aya on Saturday, including relatives of U.S. citizens killed by settlers. However, Huckabee did not criticize Israel's government for encouraging settler violence. In Ukraine, at least 2 people were killed and 10 others injured overnight as Russia's military fired drones and missiles at Kyiv. Authorities report civilian infrastructure was hit in at least 16 sites around the capital region. Ukraine countered with drone attacks on Russian territory that officials said killed one person and injured several others. An attack on the Russian-annexed Crimean Peninsula that reportedly killed a civilian. The violence followed a 3-day pause on attacks on Moscow and Kyiv that coincided with visits by U.S. envoy Steve Witkoff and President Trump's son-in-law Jared Kushner for talks with Russian President Vladimir Putin and Ukrainian President Volodymyr Zelensky. Witkoff said after 3-hour talks with Putin in Moscow on Saturday that he hopes to revive 3-way negotiations to end the war. However, President Zelensky said the talks produced no breakthrough and warned Ukraine's war with Russia is likely to continue into the winter. Meanwhile, Ukraine's prosecutor general resigned from his post today, days after anti-corruption agents raided his office. His office is accused of operating a criminal ring that accepted bribes to protect fraudulent call centers while laundering millions of dollars. German Chancellor Friedrich Merz is refusing to step down after his center-right Christian Democratic Union suffered a major defeat to a far-right party in a weekend regional election. The AfD, or Alternative for Germany party, won 43.8% of the vote in the East German state of Saxony-Anhalt. It was the strongest showing by a far-right party in a German election since the Nazis. Germany's mainstream parties have pledged not to enter into a governing coalition with the AfD. Rights groups warn the party's rise has stoked fear in immigrant communities. This is Undra Dressler, director of the State Network of Migrant Organizations.
8: For years, people with a migration background in Saxony-Anhalt have experienced discrimination and racism on a daily basis. They face structural disadvantages in accessing work, education, healthcare, and also dealing with government agencies. And all of this is our reality. This isn't anything new for us. The question is, how will this develop further?
0: The United Nations General Assembly approved a resolution encouraging members to adopt maps that more accurately portray the size of continents. The resolution to switch to an equal Earth projection was proposed by Togo, which notes that the more commonly used Mercator projection distorts northern landmasses to appear much larger than they really are, with Greenland and Africa appearing roughly the same size, even though Africa is 14 times larger. This is Togo's Foreign Minister, Robert Dussey.
9: This adoption comes as the historic moment for Africa and for the world. It affirms the need for a more accurate, more balanced, and more geographically faithful representation of our planet.
0: The vote to switch to more accurate maps was 164-1. The United States, the sole objector. The Trump administration dismissed the vote as a radical ideological project, unquote. The Trump administration's deleted critical references to a Confederate memorial that previously stood at Arlington National Cemetery. The bronze Confederate memorial depicts an enslaved woman carrying an infant child of a white officer, as well as an enslaved man following his owner to war. The memorial came down in 2023 under a congressional mandate requiring military property to be cleared of names and imagery honoring the Confederacy and its leaders. The marker in the cemetery has been replaced by a new sign that omits wording critical of slavery and the Confederacy. According to a new marker in Arlington National Cemetery at the memorial's former site, the statue is set to be redisplayed next year. The Trump administration's renewed its appeal to the Supreme Court to allow new restrictions on mail ballots ahead of November's midterm elections. The request followed a U.S. district judge's decision to extend an order barring the Postal Service from carrying out President Trump's executive order ahead of Election Day. This comes as states have already begun mailing ballots. Sophia Lynn Lakin, the director of the ACLU's Voting Rights Project, said in a statement, quote, "This administration is racing to the Supreme Court to demand the right to enforce a rule that has no purpose other than to create chaos, undermine election integrity, and rob eligible voters of their essential right to make their voices heard in our democracy," she said. And newly released records from the aftermath of the September 11th attacks on the World Trade Center show New York City health officials were still detecting asbestos up to a half a mile from the site 10 months later, despite official assurances after 9/11 that the air near the collapsed towers was safe. Over 170,000 pages of air quality reports, contamination data, and internal city correspondence sat in boxes in a city office for more than 20 years, and city officials say they were only found last year. Mayor Zoran Mamdani has ordered the material posted to a public online portal. This comes as former New York Mayor Rudy Giuliani and former New York Governor George Pataki said Mayor Mamdani should skip the upcoming 9/11 memorial commemorating its 25th anniversary. Giuliani went on an Islamophobic tirade on Newsmax, claiming Mamdani is a supporter of a supposed Muslim plot aimed at, quote, taking over certain parts of America and certain parts of Europe, unquote. And those are some of the headlines. This is Democracy Now!, democracynow.org, the War and Peace Report. Coming up, we spend the hour on 9/11 health, as Mayor Zoran Mamdani holds a news conference announcing the release of the 170,000 pages of documents. Stay with us.

0: The Edge of Light by Julian Jean Glabs. This is Democracy Now!, democracynow.org, The War and Peace Report. I'm Amy Goodman in New York, joined by Democracy Now!'s Juan Gonzalez in Chicago. Hi, Juan.
1: Hi, Amy, and welcome to all of our listeners and viewers across the country and around the world.
0: Despite official assurances after 9/11 that the air near the collapsed Twin Towers was safe, newly released records show health officials were still detecting asbestos up to half a mile from the site 10 months later. Over 170,000 pages of air quality reports, contamination data, and internal city correspondences sat in 68 boxes in a city office for more than 20 years. City officials claim they were only found last year. New York City Mayor Zoran Mamdani has ordered the material to be posted to a public online portal in time to commemorate this week's 25th anniversary of the attacks on the World Trade Center. Mamdani's office budgeted some $34 million as the administration in the coming months plans to review, redact, and publish more previously unreleased documents linked to the environmental and health hazards in the aftermath of 9/11. In the weeks and months that followed the attacks, former New York City mayors Rudy Giuliani and Michael Bloomberg, as well as other city officials, reassured residents and workers it was safe to return to the area surrounding Ground Zero, concealing the dangers of lingering toxins in the air after the collapse of the Twin Towers. Today, more people are believed to have died from cancer, respiratory, and other illnesses due to exposure to the toxins than the nearly 3,000 people killed on September 11, 2001. The historic release of the documents comes as part of litigation brought by the advocacy group 9/11 Health Watch, which sued New York City to force the publication of the records. Before, we're joined by a roundtable of guests, including a former firefighter and an EMT, including the union leader Sarah Nelson and Bob Henley, the reporter. I want to turn to this clip from the award-winning documentary Steal This Story, Please, about Democracy Now! It's directed by Tia Lawson and Carl Diehl. We go back to Democracy Now! 25 years ago. The broadcast was on air when news of the attack broke. Our firehouse studio was located in Chinatown, not far from the World Trade Center in Lower Manhattan. The clip also looks at our very own Juan Gonzalez's outstanding reporting on 9/11 and the toxic nightmare on the ground.
2: I'm going to interrupt this tape conversation. Just a little while ago, we heard a loud sonic boom-like crash, and we heard sirens. Well, it appears that planes crashed into the upper floors of both World Trade Center towers minutes apart. We're in Chinatown. We're not far from the World Trade Center buildings. This is all unfolding as this broadcast takes place. Clouds of smoke engulfing the World Trade Center.
3: I was actually there the day of the attack, covering it for the newspaper, as well as for Democracy Now! All of Lower Manhattan turned dark in the middle of a cloudless, sunny day.
2: You are listening to Ground Zero, the War and Peace Report. We're broadcasting just blocks from what used to be the towers of the World Trade Center. This weekend, not much luck with finding anyone alive in the rubble. We spent last week since the attacks here because we were afraid we would not be able to come in to broadcast if we ever left the site. We are in the evacuation zone.
3: That whole area was off limits after the attack. But Amy managed to keep producing the show.
2: Military. There's a lot of smoke around here.
3: There were so many toxic chemicals in those buildings.

0: There was a concerted effort of the business community, the national leaders, and the local leaders to quell the idea that there were problems at Ground Zero.
1: The air quality is safe and acceptable.
2: Everything we're getting back from the sampling that we're doing is below background levels.
0: And the press bought the official narrative.
3: Tests conducted by the EPA say once again no hazardous substances have been detected in the air.
4: If the mayor says it's okay, then I believe him. It's okay.
5: Co-host Juan Gonzalez has a cover story in today's Daily News. He says toxic chemicals and metals are being released into the environment around Lower Manhattan. Dioxins, PCBs, benzene, lead.
0: No one else was following the story, and all the government officials were denying what I was saying. My editor was removed just because he continued to defend me. They buried me back in the back pages of the paper. But I continued reporting the story, and at Democracy Now! We continue to get information into the hands of the public.
6: No one tested the dust cloud that came down on tens of thousands of people, so no one can say what the impact of such a massive dose of something.
0: The only thing that I was wrong about was that it didn't take 20 years for people to start dying. It only took 5 years.
6: Fires that continue.
5: Search and rescue workers are experiencing a high level of respiratory illness. But it's not only the rescue workers. Chronic coughs, upper respiratory infections, bronchitis, pneumonia, asthma are plaguing residents and students at Ground Zero.
7: That was a clip from the award-winning documentary about Democracy Now! Called Steal This Story, Please, which will be available on digital platforms in the United States in October. I'm Amy Goodman with Juan Gonzalez. Juan, you were on the ground reporting on 9/11, as people could just watch and hear. You also compiled your columns for the New York Daily News and went further in your book, Fallout, The Environmental Consequences of the World Trade Center Collapse. We are speaking today in New York City on the day that Mayor Zohran Mamdani is releasing 170,000 pages of documents about what the city understood about the toxins at Ground Zero, something you were reporting from the beginning. I'm wondering if you could read what you were writing at that time. And then we're going to go to a firefighter, a former EMT, a student at Stuyvesant High School that was right near Ground Zero, the union chief, Sarah Nelson, and WBAI head, Bob Henley, who's been reporting on this 25 years later. But Juan, your reporting was prescient.
8: Yes, Amy, and it's sad that it's taken all this time for the city officials to finally release the documentation. But back then, in my small book on this came out as I compiled the columns only a few months after the attack in April of 2002. But I wrote back then, Christy Whitman, Mayor Giuliani, and the other public officials should have told New Yorkers the truth from the start, that no one could guarantee the air around Ground Zero was safe, because no one had ever confronted a disaster of such proportions. They should also have released all the raw data on government testing as soon as they had the first results and made clear that safety levels for many of these toxins did not even exist. The early blanket assurances that government officials issued were a grave mistake, and their continued defense of those assurances in the face of widespread public skepticism was inexcusable. Thousands of people may end up paying for that deception through unnecessary illness or premature death in the decades to come. In their rush to return New York City and Wall Street to business as usual, these short-sighted officials unwittingly paved the way for a second wave of victims from the World Trade Center tragedy. In scrutinizing the government response to the collapse,

0: I am not suggesting that that there was some secret conspiracy to hide the facts or that anyone intentionally set out to mislead the people of New York. But I have no doubt that some officials saw what they wanted to see, and they irresponsibly chose to minimize or dismiss any post-collapse environmental threat. They did so for any number of reasons, or combination of them, out of ignorance, in response to political pressures from superiors, or because they underestimated the environmental threats from toxic releases, something that is all too common in the history of such disasters. Once ordinary citizens questioned their assurances, however, those officials closed ranks, dissembled, hid important information, and refused to listen or alter their policies. My aim here is to outline key lessons of this saga for the general public so that this kind of deception is not repeated should another catastrophe occur in the future. And unfortunately, now it's taken 25 years for the officials to finally say, hey, let's release the information that we had at the time and let the public judge whether we acted appropriately. And it's unfortunate that Mayor Giuliani, perhaps the chief architect of all of this deception and dissembling, is still trying to make public statements in reference to the 9/11 tragedy.
1: And Juan, the picture on the cover of your book, Fallout, says so much. Explain the irony.
0: Well, Giuliani was the one who assumed complete control for months of the site and would not allow federal safety regulations, EPA safety regulations to be implemented because he kept insisting that it was a disaster site and not a recovery situation where everyone working at the site, the thousands of people working at the site, would have had to follow safety precautions for themselves. And his insistence on being the center of everything in the days after 9/11, I think, was a key factor in why so many people ended up getting sick and unfortunately dying afterwards.
1: And it's a picture of him wearing a mask. And talk about Mayor Giuliani today when it comes to 9/11 health.
0: Yes, and the irony of it all is that he was claiming the air was safe back then, and now he's claiming that he has been sickened as a result of exposure to toxins at the Ground Zero site. And several other members of his administration at the time also have claimed that they were sickened at the time, yet they were telling everyone that the air was safe.
1: We're joined now by a round table of guests in our New York studio and beyond. Bob Henley, award-winning investigative journalist, broadcast and print reporter for more than 40 years, general manager of WBAI Pacifica Radio here in New York, host of What's Going On, Labor Monday. He broadcast live during the 9/11 attacks a quarter of a century ago and has been covering the 9/11 developments since then. Lila Nordstrom is with us. She was a high school student at Stuyvesant High School on 9/11, the closest school to the World Trade Center. She's a writer, a public health advocate, founder of the advocacy group Stuy Health, author of the memoir Some Kids Left Behind, an activist's account of beating bureaucracy and building a movement, which came out in paperback last week. Marianne Pizzatola is with us, retired EMT, emergency medical technician for the New York City Fire Department. After the 9/11 attack, she founded FDNY EMS Retirees Association, has since founded and is president of the NYC Organization of Public Service Retirees Association. Sarah Nelson is the international president of the Association of Flight Attendants, CWA AFL-CIO. She's now serving her fourth term in that role. She's been a union flight attendant since she was hired by United Airlines in 1996, now representing 55,000 aviation first responders from 20 airlines. And we're joined by Captain Brenda Berkman, a retired firefighter here in New York City. Brenda is the vice president of Monumental Women. And Brenda, we're going to begin with you. Talk about what you were doing 25 years ago, what you understood to be the case and safety for the firefighters, and for you as a firefighting woman, what that has meant. Who has been left out from being cared for today, 25 years later?
2: Well, good morning, Amy and Juan, and thank you very much for having us on here today. Excuse me. So on 9/11, I was off duty, but I responded off duty to the World Trade Center, and I had a group of my own off-duty firefighters with me. It's a long story. We got there right as the second tower, the North Tower, collapsed. So the air was completely full of dust and debris. And because we were off duty, we came down there without any protective equipment, no respiratory protection, no radios to communicate with, really no real tools. And we were, you know, we had to do what firefighters do, namely look for anyone who might still be alive in a pile of rubble and stretch hoses to put out the fires, get water out of the Hudson because the water mains in Lower Manhattan had been disrupted when the towers fell down. It was really complete a disaster beyond what anyone could possibly have imagined. But in those early days, we did what we had to do despite the lack of protective equipment because we believed people to still be alive and we wanted to get to them. But as time went on and we realized that no one could still be alive, we went into a recovery effort, and that meant we were looking for remains. And people may not recall, but we were digging through the pile and using rakes to spread out all the debris to look for anyone's remains. We were working alongside, you know, really heavy equipment as time went on that picked up big loads of debris and dumped it, you know, creating a cloud. This went on for 10 months. And at first, there was no proper decontamination at all. We were walking around with this dust really all over the city back to our homes. And for instance, in the case of my fire truck, which we were able to start using again after we got some of the dust out of the engine, was never properly decontaminated for 18 months. So that meant that every time we turned on the AC or the heat system or changed a headlight, poof, dust blew out on us. So this went on. But the point I want to really make, and the other panel members are really going to be able to expand on this, is that because there was a relatively small number of women first responders. So in the New York City Fire Department, only about 25 women were in the fire department, in the firehouses, out of 11,500 firefighters at the time of 9/11. And half of us were down there on the day of 9/11 and got exposed to all of those toxins that day, but also many, many days thereafter for the next 10 months. And in the police, it was slightly higher. In EMS, it was higher. But the point being that people don't understand that not every medical condition is covered by the medical monitoring program. And indeed, for the civilian people who are just now finding out that they should be part of the medical monitoring program, civilian people have to show a condition before they can start to be monitored, which means they could already have come down with cancer in an advanced stage before they exhibit symptoms or whatever. So women's cancers have been left out of the equation for being covered under the medical monitoring program because the government was arguing that they didn't have the proper statistical comparisons. And Lila's talked about this. I'm sure Marianne has also talked about this, and Bob knows that, you know, there's certain women's conditions that have never been properly studied, so they don't even know what the, you know, what, how many women come down with this stuff in the general population, so they don't have anything to compare it with. I commend the mayor for releasing the documents that he has released. I hope that the city continues to do this going forward, that they release all of the documents, that we have full transparency so we can know. We have no idea how many people, how many women especially, have died from 9/11 related conditions.
0: Yeah, I'd like to bring Lila Nordstrom into the conversation. Lila, you were a student at Stuyvesant High School at the time. I remember when I was covering the subsequent events after 9/11, talking often with Marilena Christodoulou, who at the time was the head of the Parents Association at Stuyvesant and who was fighting constantly to get the city to be clear about what the dangers were for the students who were brought back into Stuyvesant about, I think it was a month after the attack. Could you talk to us about your experiences?
3: Yeah, absolutely. I think, you know, so often when people want to hear this story, they want to hear the story of the day itself, which was certainly traumatic. But I think the story of Stuyvesant really most begins on October 9th, which is the day that we came back to our original building three blocks from the World Trade Center. Marilena Christodoulou had already been engaged in a long conversation, as has had the rest of the Parents Association, with the Department of Education about the safety of the building, and numerous false assurances were made about the condition that we would find the building in, and that included that, you know, they claimed that they had done a very deep cleaning, that there had been HEPA filters installed, and, you know, that students would find that the building was sort of decontaminated. And when we got back, it was clear that that was not the case. We went through five police checkpoints on our way into the building on the first day. So, you know, we were essentially being paraded in front of television cameras as part of the messaging efforts to show that downtown was safe. But as soon as we got into the building, not only did we find that there were no HEPA filters and the building had never really been adequately cleaned, but also the school itself was located next to the barge that they were bringing all of the debris from the site to. So that meant that the building was being recontaminated on a daily basis, every day for months and months, not to mention the fact that fires burned at the site until, I think, the end of January. Other schools in the area pushed back their returns based on the experience that we were having at Stuyvesant, and they didn't do a full cleaning of the building until the next summer.
1: And what grade were you in?
3: I was a senior.
1: And you've ended up writing a book, What Happened to the Stuy Students, to the Stuyvesant Students. Again, Stuyvesant High School was on the Hudson River.
3: Yeah, and one of the reasons I wrote the book was because I wanted not only there to be an accounting of the story, because it felt like the national narrative had really excluded survivors from the conversation, but I also wanted there to be a story of the advocacy efforts and the fact that we were involved in the subsequent advocacy efforts that secured the Zadroga Act in three different occasions. I think there's a perception that, you know, that was a story that only involved first responders and that the community really didn't play a role in that process. But the community, which includes 300,000 people that were downtown, played a role in that process, has access to those programs in a different way than responders, but was an important part of that advocacy effort as well.
0: And could you talk about the students and even faculty that became sick? I think one teacher at Stuyvesant immediately requested a transfer as a result of his illnesses immediately after getting back into the school.
3: Yeah, he was actually my math teacher, and it led to, well, really the end of my experience as a math student, because things fell apart from there. But there were a lot of reports early on of, you know, respiratory conditions, nosebleeds, headaches, and that sort of thing. The New York Times reported that the lines for the nurse's office were stretching around the school in the immediate months after 9/11. But we were told, oh, those will only be temporary. There will be no long-term health consequences. And I think, you know, as we all know, that didn't turn out to be the case. I started StyHealth in 2006 as a lifelong asthmatic who had just been diagnosed with GERD. I was finding it difficult to afford treatment for just those simple chronic conditions. And then a classmate of mine came forward and said, well, I just got diagnosed with lymphoma. Could that be related? And we started to hear from other classmates that some of those earlier cancers that have shorter latency periods were starting to appear in the student population at Stuyvesant. Obviously, now we're seeing cancers that have slightly longer latency periods. We're seeing things like breast cancers and other sort of like more common cancers that strike people in middle age, because we're now middle-aged.
1: Marianne Pizzatola, you were a retired emergency medical technician now with the New York City Fire Department. You founded FDNY EMS Retirees Association and are president of the NYC Organization of Public Service Retirees. Can you explain what happened then and the medical services that are offered and not offered?
4: So we've found, very similar to Lila's story, that illnesses weren't getting covered. Initially, EMS personnel were told, oh, you couldn't be getting sick. You're not a firefighter. So don't worry. Just go back to work. It'll be okay. But as Brenda said, we had the same experience as she did, as we would get into our ambulances and dust would come out of the vents. And we had to fight for the health care that we had. I ended up founding the first organization, FDNY EMS Retirees, in order to get health care equality. Just initial baseline health care for EMS workers. And we had to fight for that. And moving into the years right after, as we started to find consistent diagnoses at our retiree meetings, people were telling us, I have autoimmune disorders. This is going back as 2004. So we were trying to raise the red flags of things that we were seeing as a pattern. And my very first spreadsheets of tracking male, female, age, location of zone, diagnoses, we brought that to the FDNY and they thought we were crazy. And it wasn't until I reached out to a doctor who I've since lost touch with, her name was Dr. Jean Pfau out of Libby, Montana, and I said, we're seeing cancers, we're seeing asbestosis, we're seeing mesotheliomas, we're seeing very unusual autoimmune disorders, even in men, that are typically found in women or people of color.
1: Why is Libby significant?
4: Libby is a sick town. Libby, Montana mines, the vermiculite mines, that is a sick town from the contamination, environmental contamination. So the doctor said to me, I was waiting for someone to contact me. And I was like, no, you don't understand. I am like just an EMT. I'm not like some big managerial person to expose this. I'm telling you I'm doing this as a grassroots style because no one's listening to me. And I ended up putting her in touch with Mount Sinai and the fire department. Mount Sinai was the only group that started to speak with her. And over the years, we kept pushing for this. Mental health, autoimmune disorders, which I am a sufferer from, which is still not covered, cardiac illnesses, cognitive impairments. These are all things that we have been fighting for to get covered, and civilians have to go through that same fight. This just doesn't make any sense.
1: We're going to go to a break. We've been talking with Marianne Pizzatola, who is a former EMT with the fire department, with Captain Brenda Berkman, also with the fire department. We've also been talking with Lila Nordstrom, a former Stuyvesant High School student. When we come back, Bob Henley joins us, general manager of WBAI, has reported on this issue for years. And Sarah Nelson, union chief, represents the flight attendants. Stay with us.

0: Combing the Ruins. This is Democracy Now!, democracynow.org. I'm Amy Goodman with Juan Gonzalez. As we continue our roundtable on 9/11 health on this 25th anniversary week of the 9/11 attacks, we go now to Sarah Nelson, the international president of the Association of Flight Attendants, CWA-AFL-CIO, now serving her fourth term as president. She's been a union flight attendant since she was hired by United Airlines in 1996, now representing 55,000 aviation first responders from 20 airlines. Sarah, welcome to Democracy Now! I want to know where you were on 9/11. At the time, you were a United flight attendant based in Boston, but you were in Chicago, where Juan is today, on that day. You'd flown on United Flight 175 just the week before the plane that hit the South Tower of the World Trade Center?
1: Yes. I was serving as our local vice president in the union and also as our national strike chair, and I had just landed in Chicago to go to a union training. So I went to our national office, and we were getting the briefings from United. As we were getting all the flights on the ground, we were tracking where all the crews were going and making sure that everyone was on the ground. We didn't know how many more flights were in the air that could be affected. As it turned out, I got the briefing partway through that morning that it had been Flight 175 that had hit the South Tower of the World Trade Center. And of course, if you haven't been around and don't follow the chronology of the events, that is the plane that you can see flying into the South Tower, because every camera was trained on that site when American Airlines Flight 11 hit the North Tower 17 minutes earlier. So there were already first responders on the way responding to the incident. And I know the exact moment that my friends die, and I say their names every day: Amy, Michael, Amy, Catherine, Al, Alicia, Marianne, Jesus, and Robert. And Robert was a good friend. These are people that I flew with all the time. He relayed some of the first intelligence of that day from Flight 175 about what was going on. My handbook is in the 9/11 Memorial Museum that gave us the exact wrong training for that day. We were told to keep everyone calm, appease the hijackers. And so getting that information from those flights was critically important because that got to the crew on Flight 93. And it was a crew of all women, five women. The pilots were killed immediately.
0: 93 was the flight.
1: Flight 93 was the last flight to take off that day, and that had the hijackers on board. And it was taken over. That flight was planned to hit the White House or the Capitol, very likely the Capitol. And the passengers and the crew found out what was going on, and they organized together to fight back. And I think that this
0: The five flight attendants were all women.
1: They were all women. And the passengers, between the flight attendants and the passengers, there were white, black, Asian, Latino passengers. There were Democrats, Republicans, and independents. I think this is a really important point. But in that moment, they were just one. They were unified to fight back with urgency. And they did fight back to try to save their own lives, but definitely made it possible to save the U.S. Capitol and so many other lives on the ground. And I think that that is a really, really important point, that this is what we need right now to fight with urgency to get people what they need. We need Medicare for all. We need to be able to respond, because it is these for-profit systems that put people in a place of denying the realities of the problems that we face today. And so in the aftermath, we were helping flight attendants. We lost 20% of aviation workers overnight, furloughed, gone, those jobs gone. We went through a series of bankruptcies. $81 billion was given back by workers in the wake of 9/11, including transferring the cost of health care to us, destroying retiree health care, destroying pensions. And we're still trying to fight to get that back. But when we say never forget, and I remember in the weeks that followed seeing that sign and thinking, who would ever forget this? But people do. And if it were not for our unions, if it were not for the people on the ground, the grassroots organization, the people who are willing to tell the stories, we would not only forget, but that, to me, when I think about my friends, That is the biggest betrayal to them. They were amazing people that we should certainly remember, but in their names, we need to make sure that people are safe today. We need to make sure that all of the problems that were created by this and all of the people who took this as an opportunity to redefine the value of workers in that time, to lessen the value of workers and put more into the hands of Wall Street, that also is the story of 9/11. And that also is what we continue to fight as a union, even today, trying to keep federal security from being privatized, trying to keep knives off the plane, trying to address the fact that we breathe toxic fumes on the planes and no one will identify that. So that is really, to me, this has become obviously my life's work, but 9/11 is alive and well with me every single day, because never forget means also understanding that we have to define those problems, that we have to fix them, and that we have to stand together just like those passengers and the crew did on Flight 93 with urgency to fight the problems that we have today.
2: Yeah, I'd like to bring Bob Henley into the conversation. Bob, you were there. You have been reporting on this issue now for 25 years. I'm wondering if you could talk about your own experience, and also if you could deal with this issue of Mayor Giuliani developing a national reputation in the aftermath of 9/11 as America's mayor, when some of the major decisions that caused so many lives to be lost were made by him, including the radios that the firefighters were using that didn't work, and the command center that Giuliani put in the World Trade Center and therefore was destroyed and was not available to keep firefighters and police in communication with each other?
3: Well, Juan, first of all, I want to thank you for all you did, and just thank you for keeping on and getting it right from the very beginning so we can build this legacy forward. I will tell you that anyone who really knows the New York City Civil Service, and I spent many years as the chief leader, which has been around since 1897, knows that Mayor Giuliani's presidential bid was ended to a large degree by a caravan of buses that were filled with widows of FDNY firefighters and people closest to the people that gave 343 lives on that day, and subsequently 600 have perished, both retiring and active. There's kind of a split-screen reality. The corporate news media portrays him as America's mayor, but the reality is that he had a corrupt administration then, and what he's doing now is corrupt. One of the things that's most tragic as we look back, and our time is short, the 9/11 World Trade Center Health Program is a wonderful program that is keeping many people alive, and that's wonderful. But the truth is, in the aftermath of 9/11, the city of New York fought under Mayor Bloomberg's tenure any recognition there was an occupational hazard. I was working at WNYC, and Mayor Bloomberg spoke into my microphone when James Zadroga passed. He was an NYPD detective who had worked at the Freshkills landfill. He had been disabled towards the end of his life. He had gone to basically just die into his father's home at the Jersey Shore. When he passed, Mayor Bloomberg said, "People are looking for a hero, and sometimes they don't exist." James Zadroga was a drug addict. And I just about couldn't believe it, but fortunately for posterity and for the survivors and people that were responding that day, Joseph Zadroga's father was able to make sure that he was taken to a medical examiner in New Jersey who wasn't connected into New York City politics, and it was discovered that he indeed, his body was riddled with this contamination, and Mayor Bloomberg issued an apology. But the damage had been done for years. I mean, 2 or 3, 4 years, the city resisted this. Now, the way the 9/11 World Trade Center Health Program was created, the Zadroga Act with Cara Maloney as Congresswoman pushed for, Jerry Nadler championed, there was a bipartisan eventually support for it. It is flawed. It is flawed fundamentally because it makes, as my former mentor, Dr. Joseph Fennelly, the chief medical ethicist for the New Jersey Medical Society, when I shared with him the parameters, he said, once you, as a medical professional, recognize a risk to public health, you can't create a hierarchy of people in a uniform who work a pile. They are going to get annual screening, whereas oh, you went to high school there, or you work there, and you're not on the pile, let me know if you have a cough.
0: And of course, the pile is
3: the 16-acre site of the World Trade Center. And so what's happened is we created this hierarchy where survivors, and that includes, by the way, several thousand civil servants. There was no Zoom back then, as you know, Amy. We were both working. People were ordered back to their desks in Lower Manhattan with it, which turned out to be a death sentence. And then the city of New York subsequently tried to undermine the quality of the health care these retirees had by selling it out for Medicare Advantage. So never forget, they have been forgetting every day since. I mean, right now as we speak, talk about disregarding EMS, there are on some days 100 ambulances that don't roll, 25% of the rolling stock, because the city of New York, including this administration, won't pay EMTs a living wage. They're paying $18 an hour. You get paid more to shovel snow in New York City at $30 an hour. So when you say never forget, they've had amnesia since then.
2: And Bob, in terms of the ability of the labor unions of New York City to protect the municipal workers, what's happened with that?
3: Well, what happened was under Mayor Bloomberg, they had so many contracts that weren't settled, and so he really had it out for public unions, and that created a situation where they just lost so much ground. You know all this. It was a generation of lost ground. And then when Mayor de Blasio came in, he had to settle 100 contracts in like a short period of time. And that's where the idea came. Oh, listen, we have these retirees who are getting a free ride on with Medicare. You know, we could sell it out to something like Aetna, Medicare, to Aetna, and we could realize $600 million, they said, a year. So they sold out the retirees who had kept the city of New York running, and including several thousand of them who were civil servants ordered back to their desks, who were not first responders, but were dealing in some cases with terminal cancer diagnoses. That's the city of New York, the wounded city that this young mayor is dealing with right now.
0: And Juan, I have to end with you, because your reporting was so critical. The fact that you were writing columns about the toxic zone when all of the officials were saying that it was clean to go back to work. The New York Daily News, who you wrote for at the time, ultimately would win the Pulitzer Prize for its reporting. But you won. You should be the one who won that Pulitzer Prize, warning people nonstop at the risk of your own job about the toxic zone at Ground Zero. Juan, in this last minute, your final comments on this week of the anniversary of the 25th anniversary of the 9/11 attacks.
2: Well, Amy, prizes and recognition don't really mean anything. To me, the failure was to get the information for all of the media to have gotten the vital information to the public at the time that more illnesses could have been prevented. So I see it ultimately as a failure on my part, and a failure of the profession of journalism and the especially of the commercial media to rise to the occasion when it was needed. Anyone can go look back and say, oh, this should have been done that way or another way. But the issue is when the crisis is at hand, how do you deal with it? How do you get information to the public that they can use to protect themselves? And unfortunately, in this, we all failed.
0: Result is all
2: the people who have died since then.
0: Juan, in this, people can judge for themselves. Read Juan Gonzalez's book, Fallout, The Environmental Consequences of the World Trade Center Collapse. I also want to thank our guests, Bob Henley, Sarah.
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6: Roosevelt's public statements. This one reveals the truth even as it conceals others. The United States. Trump's Iran war hits $100 billion in fuel costs. Germany's far right surges. Canada strikes back. Europe fumes. A widow gets stiff. And Melania's friend sells mystery meat. Good morning. This is the Commonwealth Report, news for the public, not the powerful. Trump's Iran war is draining $1 million from our wallets every 2 minutes. Brown University has put a running meter on Trump's war with Iran, and it just crossed $100 billion. That's the extra money we Americans have paid for gasoline and diesel since the bombing started on February 28th. It's climbing at the rate of $1 million every 2 minutes. Diesel hit a record Friday, right, kept rising, and reached $5.90 a gallon on Monday. That's up 60% from a year ago, and every truckload of food and freight rides on diesel. Now oil is racing back toward $100 a barrel after the U.S. struck three Iranian tankers and someone hit a Saudi refinery. Brown puts it plainly, these costs, quote, come directly out of Americans' pockets. Trump promised cheap gas. Instead, he bought a war, and now you have the bill. AfD wins historic landslide and rocks Germany's chancellor to his foundations. Germany's far right just did something no party like it has done since World War II. The AfD took 44% of the vote in the state of Saxony-Anhalt, winning 39 of 83 seats and falling three short of an absolute majority. Chancellor Friedrich Merz's conservatives collapsed to 17%, their worst defeat in decades. Merz called it a result, quote, we cannot simply move past as if nothing happened. Nearly 60% of voters there backed parties that question Germany's democratic rules. German intelligence has labeled the state AfD chapter a confirmed right-wing extremist group. Its lead candidate campaigned on friendship with both the White House and the Kremlin, and J.D. Vance has cheered the party on. Remember, Germany built its post-war democracy to stop this kind of thing. The firewall is cracking, and Trump's MAGA people are holding the hammer. Did Canada just hit back at Trump with 50% tariffs? At 1 minute past midnight this morning, Canada's retaliation kicked in. Prime Minister Mark Carney slapped tariffs of up to 50% on $20 billion worth of American goods, from steel to cheese to raincoats. It matches the batch of 50% tariffs Trump hit Canada with last month after talks collapsed. Trump's response? He threatened to ban Bombardier jets unless the company builds them here, vowed to double auto tariffs to 50% in January, and renamed Lake Ontario Lake America. Carney's answer was short. This lake is called Lake Ontario today and forever. Republican Susan Collins is already warning that businesses in border states will get crushed. Canada is the top export market for 36 American states. Trump is picking a fight with the customer next door, and your job might be the collateral. Will the Pentagon stiff a war widow because Congress never said the word war? Major Alex Klinner was 33 years old. He died in March when his KC-135 refueling plane went down over western Iraq while supporting strikes on Iran. His widow, Libby, went public last week after the Air Force told her she's ineligible for certain combat death benefits because Congress never formally declared war. She told the Associated Press, quote, my husband lost his life because we're in a war. 18 American service members have now died and 780 have been wounded in this conflict. Asked about her case, J.D. Vance said the administration loves her and takes its commitment seriously, then insisted it isn't a war because nobody's actively shooting. Trump backed him up and called the whole thing small potatoes. Small potatoes. These families buried their loved ones. Now Washington is hiding behind a technicality to screw them. They are cowards, and this is just wrong. As Trump's trade war turned America's oldest allies into its angriest critics, Europe is watching the Canada fight closely, and it's not happy. The European Union already swallowed a deal with Trump that locked in American tariffs and delivered none of the certainty it was promised. A former Italian prime minister shared Carney's defiant speech and wrote, here is a speech I would like to hear in Europe. Economists across the spectrum agree these tariffs raise prices for Americans while punishing the friends we'll need in the next crisis. A Pew survey this summer found just 23% of adults worldwide have confidence in Trump, with the steepest drops among our closest allies, Germany and Canada.
7: Trade wars are supposed to make the other guy blink. Instead, this one is uniting the world against us, and the price shows up on your receipts. Why did Trump order 660 million pounds of mystery meat from Melania's friend? Eric Schlosser, who wrote Fast Food Nation, is telling Americans to stay away from the 660 million pounds of tariff-free ground beef Trump ordered, supposedly to cut prices. It's frozen chunks that may have sat overseas for years. Beef from Uruguay and Argentina has tested positive for a parasite drug and a banned antibiotic that causes nerve damage. And Brazil had police raid nearly 200 plants for selling rotten meat. Why? Well, Schlosser points to a White House meeting with JBS owner Jesley Barista, jailed in Brazil for bribing 2,000 politicians. Schlosser writes Barista got the meeting, quote, because of his friendship with Melania Trump. Weeks later, the SEC approved JBS for a listing on the New York Stock Exchange. The FDA is juggling a record 19 outbreak investigations after Trump gutted our food inspections. Groceries cost 18% more than in 2022, and now you can't trust them. And that's the way it is today, Tuesday, September 8th, 2026. I'm Tom Hartman.

Welcome to Media and Democracy. We will be talking with Georgetown University Professor Renee DiResta about her research on how influence works in the digital age, including what individuals and organizations can do to protect themselves and advance democracy.

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I'm Michael Gaskill. If you're hearing this before September 21st and you care about public lands, they need you to act, and I'm about to tell you how. The Trump administration, among all the other devious things they are trying to do, is attempting to open 45 million acres of protected public lands to destructive road building, logging, mining, and other exploitative uses by repealing something called the Roadless Rule. Fortunately, this repeal effort has gotten a lot of press, but if you're not familiar, here's a quick primer. Since 2001, the Roadless Area Conservation Rule, or simply the Roadless Rule, has protected over 45 million acres of public lands and the wildlife that rely on them from commercial exploitation. There are about 4 million acres of forests covered by the Roadless Rule in Oregon and Washington alone, including iconic Oregon landmarks like Larch Mountain, Iron Mountain, Mount Hebo, and a lot more. Today, I'm going to re-air part of an interview I did with Len Montgomery, director of Environment America's Great Outdoors campaign and one of the leaders of the Coalition to Protect the Roadless Rule. Len and I get into all the reasons you should take action to help us protect the Roadless Rule from Trump and his fascist goon,

0: You're listening to Coast Range Radio. I'm Michael Gaskill. If you're hearing this before September 21st and you care about public lands, they need you to act, and I'm about to tell you how. The Trump administration, among all the other devious things they are trying to do, is attempting to open 45 million acres of protected public lands to destructive road building, logging, mining, and other exploitative uses by repealing something called the Roadless Rule. Fortunately, this repeal effort has gotten a lot of press, but if you're not familiar, here's a quick primer. Since 2001, the Roadless Area Conservation Rule, or simply the Roadless Rule, has protected over 45 million acres of public lands and the wildlife that rely on them from commercial exploitation. There are about 4 million acres of forests covered by the Roadless Rule in Oregon and Washington alone, including iconic Oregon landmarks like Larch Mountain, Iron Mountain, Mount Hebo, and a lot more. Today, I'm going to re-air part of an interview I did with Len Montgomery, director of Environment America's Great Outdoors campaign and one of the leaders of the Coalition to Protect the Roadless Rule. Len and I get into all the reasons you should take action to help us protect the Roadless Rule from Trump and his fascist goons, but it all boils down to this. The administration has a legally required comment period open until September 21st, and we need your help creating an absolutely massive show of resistance. Now, I know comment periods are not exactly storming the beaches of Normandy, but they are incredibly important for helping the inevitable lawsuits, for discrediting the administration's actions in the eyes of the public, and showing politicians that public lands are a winning issue. So whether or not you listen to the rest of this show, please go to one of the following websites today and submit a comment telling Trump to keep his disgusting hands off our public lands. So if you'd want to sign just a quick petition, great. Go to SaveRoadlessForests.com. 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No one will collect your information unless you give them permission. Now, if you want to check out a really amazing resource that will help you create your own unique comment, I suggest you go to roadless.org. 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Again, the deadline to comment is September 21st, but don't wait. So again, today, not tomorrow, go to SaveRoadlessForests.com to sign a petition or roadless.org to write a detailed comment. Like I said, no organizations keep your information on these websites unless you give them permission. All right, my email is coastrangeradio@gmail.com. 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
1: Thank you for having me, Michael.
0: I'm so excited that we finally were able to make this work. You have been working so tirelessly on this issue. So first of all, thank you so much for the work you're doing. Can you give us a really brief overview of the Roadless Rule and the repeal proposal? And then I want to ask you some specific follow-ups after that.
1: Yes, the Roadless Area Conservation Rule is actually very simple. It protects approximately 45 million acres of forest land in our national forest and areas that are protected by the Roadless Area Conservation Rule. No roads, no road reconstruction, and no commercial logging. Pretty simple. And it's been in place for slightly more than 25 years. And unfortunately, in June of 2025, USDA Secretary Rollins announced that the administration had a plan to rescind the rule.
0: And so before we go into their arguments for it and, you know, why conservation organizations are so up in arms about that, could you give us a little more background on the Roadless Rule? Like, what's the history and significance of it? And I think, you know, something I've wondered about, and I'm sure listeners who may be somewhat familiar with it would wonder about, is why is there this separate, less bedrock foundation of a Roadless Rule as opposed to just wilderness areas? Or give us a little bit of the context.
1: Sure. So that is a good question. Why didn't we just make this all wilderness? So the Roadless Rule It was enacted in 2001, but the process of developing it started in the 90s, and this was a project of the Clinton administration and leadership in the Forest Service and land management agencies in the Clinton administration. So the Clinton administration came into office and basically inherited the timber wars, which I will not spend a lot of time on, but I will plug that folks should listen to the Timber Wars podcast that Oregon Public Broadcasting or Oregon Public Media produced. It's a very good deep dive, but the Clinton administration came in, inherited this pretty contentious standoff between environmentalists and logging companies over old growth logging and spotted owl habitat. And it was pretty clear, I think, to the administration that they needed to figure out a new plan for how we were going to manage our forests. And they needed to figure out a plan that was going to prioritize conservation more than had been up until that point. They ultimately realized that all of the roads that were crisscrossing through, and therefore the traffic and the logging projects and other development was harming and potentially harming watersheds, drinking water for people, wildlife habitat, and recreational opportunities. And so made the decision that areas that currently did not have roads that were not otherwise protected as wilderness ought to be set aside, kept wild, no roads. And then they also identified areas that did have older roads or, you know, roads that weren't being used, and actually decided we're going to make these roadless as well, and, you know, and decommission those roads. So that was the process. And I guess the other thing to say is that there's a set of the roadless areas that have what are called wilderness characteristics. So basically, you know, on examination, they'd be eligible to be designated as wilderness, but wilderness has to be designated by Congress. And so a member of Congress has to work with local stakeholders, come up with a map, introduce a bill. The stars have to align these days for both houses to actually pass that wilderness bill. And so there are a bunch of the roadless areas that I think have the characteristics of wilderness and would be eligible. And then a set of others that are more, you know, sort of still recovering from whatever activity was happening, but are have made a better recovery because we've kept them off limits to development for the last 25 years.
0: Yeah. And if you look at maps, and actually, I'm sure that you have some websites or people's web pages that you could plug for interactive maps for folks to see some of these roadless areas. But if you look at them, there's a lot of connectivity to existing wilderness areas. And I guess the question is, so that roadless rule, since it was a rule and not legislation, was that because the Clinton administration politically was not able to get stronger protections? Like, they couldn't get that through Congress, so they did it in a sort of legally a bit, you know, weaker executive way. Is that how that came about?
1: Yeah, that's a good question. I actually worked on the first roadless rule campaign, but I was a 20-year-old college student. So my job was mostly collecting petitions and doing public education. So I wasn't in the room when they decided to make it a rule rather than a law. But yes, I think the administration was wanting to do something. A rule is a strong action that an administration can take. So it is harder to undo a rule than it is to undo something like an executive order or a secretarial order. Those can just be countermanded by a future president or a future secretary. A rule, you know, to undo a rule, you have to go through a rulemaking process, which is has traditionally been pretty rigorous. And the Clinton administration went through a very, very rigorous public engagement process. They held more than 600 public meetings. They received more than 1.6 million public comments weighing in on what they should do with these areas. And I will say this because I was there. None of those public comments were collected online because online petitions did not exist in 1999. So that was 1.6 million pieces of paper that we collected all over the country and mailed into, you know, the DC offices of the various big environmental groups, who then pulled them all together and, I think, you know, dragged them over to the Forest Service. And I don't know if it was wagons or pushcart, you know, but it was a physical endeavor.
0: I love that. Old school. Yeah. Well, if we have time at the end, I really want to hear more about your beginnings as a newbie campaigner now that you've come full circle on one of your kind of catalytic issues. But
1: yeah, absolutely.
0: So here we are now, you know, the current administration, as they're trying to do with everything good that we have in this world, trying to undo it as quickly as possible. So since this is a Oregon, Washington podcast radio show, could you give us a little specifics? I know you're not based here in the Northwest, but just a little bit of the specifics, you know, how much acreage roughly are we looking at in the Northwest? Are there any like highlighted places that you would plug and where could people find out more about this, like in like interactive maps, et cetera? Sorry, that was three questions at once.
1: Sure. Well, I think I can answer them all together. So the Pacific Northwest is one of the most important, if not the most important region when it comes to protecting the last remaining mature and old growth forest, also Alaska. So the, you know, that kind of top left corner on the map, our forests everywhere are important, but Oregon, Washington, and Alaska have the most important remaining old growth and potential to grow more old growth in the country. So first, any work and any action from Oregon and Washington is incredibly important. We're talking about nearly 4 million acres in Oregon and Washington. So Oregon's about 2 million, Washington's about 1.9 million acres of roadless areas. And as you said, there's several different maps. The Outdoor Alliance has a nice map. Trout Unlimited has a good map showing trout streams, and Defenders of Wildlife has a really good map showing the different wildlife species that are in the roadless areas. So, and then places to highlight. So when you look at these maps, you will see that there are actually roadless areas everywhere. And if you have hiked in a forest in Oregon or Washington, you probably hiked through one of these roadless areas and you didn't know it. So some of them are out in the backcountry, but there's an area right around Mount Hood in the National Forest there. There are roadless areas in the National Forest right outside of Olympic National Park. So just to name, you know, two places that are quite close to major metro areas. And one of the things about the roadless area conservation

0: hiked, you know, in the forest around, you know, Mount Hood, if you hiked in the forest around Olympic National Park, if you've hiked into any of the wilderness areas in Oregon or Washington National Forest, you've likely hiked through one of these protected roadless areas.
1: Yeah, that's a good point. You know, we kind of have been able to take them for granted a little bit, and now it's time to fight for them again. Let's go ahead and jump to how can the public get involved, and I'll ask you again later in the program, but how would you recommend listeners in Oregon or Washington learn more and engage?
0: Sure. So there are a lot of great groups in Washington and Oregon, and I'm going to list some of them, but there are others who I probably will leave off. But we've got Washington Wild, Oregon Wild, Cascadia Wildlands, Central Oregon Land Watch, and the Sierra Club in both Oregon and Washington are some key groups that are currently organizing public meetings and events and volunteer opportunities. And then there are a lot of other organizations plugged in, but those are some of the ones that are doing a lot of the in-person organizing right now.
1: Yeah. And like you say, there's more groups, and all of these groups have great on the ground organizers who would be thrilled to be contacted and have lots of ways for you to plug into that fight. So let's go into some of the arguments. What is the administration saying here? Why do they say this is necessary?
0: So they have two different rationales. One is that the administration has put out, and this has been through executive order from the president and other communications, they want to increase timber production in the United States from our public forests. And if you're going to increase timber production in the United States from our public forests, logging in Oregon and Washington would be one of the first things you would do, because the big trees, you're going to be able to produce more timber, more boards, more pulp. So they want to increase timber production. There are a lot of reasons that doesn't make sense, and we don't. That's a tangent that we could go down, but we don't have to. But that's argument number one. Mm-hmm. Argument number two is that they say we need to do this to prevent wildfires or to mitigate wildfire damage or to be able to fight wildfires. And honestly, it's not always clear if it's for fighting them or preventing them or, you know, what we're doing. That's also a kind of a ridiculous claim. There's definitely a wildfire crisis. We're in the West. We're in drought conditions. We're having hotter summers. There's, you know, a whole bunch of conditions that are leading to these, you know, hotter, faster moving mega fires. And we've seen the damage that those can do to, you know, to communities and homes. And I don't want to, you know, sort of undersell that it is a problem. And there are a lot of things that can be done to, you know, mitigate the harm to communities. But logging in the backcountry is not one of those things. And in fact, the Wilderness Society did a study that showed that more roads actually lead to more fires. So it's not the roads that are setting the fires, obviously, it's people, but how do people get into the forest? Through roads. And, right. You know, whether it's arson, whether it's negligence, whether it's a spark off of a piece of equipment or, you know, some other thing, these human-caused fires are much more likely to happen close to roads. And so leaving areas wild and roadless actually makes more sense than crisscrossing and putting more roads through the backcountry.
1: Right. And I can't remember what Forest Service document I saw acknowledged that, but I'm 99% sure that I read a Forest Service document not that long ago acknowledging that as a fact that the roads do actually correlate with more human caused fires, which just makes intuitive sense. So building more of them instead of getting rid of a bunch of them, just, you know, by definition is going to increase our fire risk. And then I know a lot of these roadless areas are situated in drinking watersheds. A lot of them are considered really important habitat. What are some of the other reasons that, just besides like a place to hike or whatever, what are some of the other reasons that it's important not to start road building in these places and logging them?
0: Sure. So big one is wildlife. And so connectivity is a word that gets thrown around a lot. That basically just means having a large enough habitat that's all connected to itself. And that's really important for larger predators who need to have a large range in order

0: find enough food. It's also really important for animal populations there needs to be a large enough population for them to breed and stay healthy. And there are critters that will not cross roads, whether there's traffic on them or not. The road breaks up their habitat. And so then you end up with smaller populations kind of stranded on each side. And so that's one piece for wildlife. The other is just the noise pollution, air pollution, water pollution that come with not just it's roads, it's the cars, it's the equipment, it's what happens when you log or mine. All of those things are bad for wildlife. And as we develop and pave over more and more of the earth, forests are one of the refuges for thousands and thousands of species that we're moving them into smaller and smaller places. So that's number one. Number two is that forests filter water. We all drink water. Millions of Americans get their drinking water filtered by national forests, or part of their drinking water filtered by national forests. And the undisturbed forests are the better filters. They have richer soil. They have more trees, more canopy that, can collect the water and drip it down. The developed soil acts sort of as a sponge and pulls out some of the nasty stuff that's in the water. Also, if there's no roads, there's no oil or other industrial pollutants that can get into the groundwater and sort of run down. So if you've got an undisturbed forest, it's doing a way better job of filtering the groundwater.
1: Welcome to Media and Democracy. We will be talking with Georgetown University Professor Renee DiResta about her research on how influence works in the digital age, including what individuals and organizations can do to protect themselves and advance democracy. Since 2019, she has been leading research in this area, first at Stanford and more recently at Georgetown. Her publications include a 2024 book on Invisible Rulers, the People Who Turn Lies into Reality, updated just over 2 months ago with a new epilogue. I'm Spencer Graves. This interview is being recorded August 27. The views you are about to hear are those of the speakers and not of this radio station. What are the most important things you would like to communicate to this audience?
2: A lot of what I work on is just helping people understand how the information environment works today. So sometimes people are very concerned about generative AI showing up in their feed and how to know it's real. Sometimes they want to talk about changes in political propaganda.
1: Talk about Pizzagate and how you recommend targeted organizations and individuals like Hillary Clinton respond to attacks like that.
2: Well, that was a really politically motivated attack. Pizzagate, for those who don't know, happened in, around 2015. That was during the 2015 campaign. And what happened with that was there had been a Russian hack and leak of her email. John Podesta's, her campaign's email. And that's where, they saw the campaign ordering out for pizza, and Jack Posobiec, who's a right-wing influencer with millions of followers now, he only had, tens of thousands of followers back then, started going through these documents, and they were posted to WikiLeaks, and saying things like, oh, they're ordering pizza a lot. Pizza is, pedophile code for young children. There's no evidence of this whatsoever, but that's the rumor that they come up with. That's the theory they come up with. And then these folks on the internet really get very amped up trying to find out what's happening, right? So they think that they're participating in an investigation, that they are finding the people who are hurting children.
1: The thing got so out of control that a guy showed up with an automatic rifle.
2: which speaks to why responding is actually important, right? Because there was somebody who showed up at the pizza place with a gun to rescue the kids because he believed it. And, he had been convinced that this was something that had happened. And so he wanted to go and investigate for himself. And of course, he winds up getting arrested because he, fires into the ceiling, if I'm not mistaken, as he's demanding to be told where the kids are.
1: Right. So what do you recommend governments do about this?
2: Well, I don't know what governments can do in that particular case. There's in the United States, you have the right to lie, right? That's just a First Amendment right. And so Jack Posobiec is out there doing his thing, and it's not really the government's place to say that he can't in this particular case. Obviously, the person who shows up with the gun is prosecuted accordingly, because they turn that those words into into actual violent actions. Okay. The United States does not really have a lot that it is going to do when it comes to stopping rumors on social media. What it can do, for example, getting away from something like Pizzagate, which is a wild online rumor, is the government can speak back, which means that the government absolutely can put out a statement. If this was, for example, a rumor about an administration, I just want to point out that Hillary Clinton was not the government during Pizzagate. She was a candidate. When the government does want to speak back, let's say during a COVID vaccine rumor or a natural disaster, when something some rumor goes viral about FEMA, the government can speak and should speak in those moments. You should see the institutions go and post. I think that's an absolutely necessary thing to do.
1: Yeah. So talk about how the government is trying to make America healthy again.
2: Well, look, I'm very clearly on the record as a pro-vaccine activist myself, who really loathes the person who runs HHS. We had two people die of measles in Philadelphia yesterday, right? Or the report came out yesterday. We had babies die in Texas. I think he's profoundly negative for this country. I think the fact that he is in power shows that, unfortunately, populist messages resonate quite well, and they are countered quite poorly. And so all of the opportunities over the last 10 years that people had to fight back against him and his ridiculous theories, they did not take and use, as in my opinion, they should have. They were too passive about it. They were too kind and polite about it. And what they should have been saying is that the anti-vaccine movement is full of freeloaders who kill kids. And that's what we're seeing today.
1: You've got publication that came out last September with Kleinfeld, is it?
2: Yeah, Rachel, yep.
1: You recommend that philanthropies should improve their game on social media and actually work hard to get the recipients of their grants to mm-hmm. be to do better with social media.
2: Yep. So for a long time, philanthropy is very, very important. It funds a lot of excellent research. I myself, when I was at Stanford, we were funded by private donors. We only had one National Science Foundation grant. There are trade-offs to, where your funding comes from. The government has a different set of requirements. Philanthropy maybe has a theory of change that it wants to see in the world. So there's different ways that that philanthropy funds academia and civil society. But particularly when it's thinking about how it can be impactful, one of the things that for a very long time, the focus was, the measure of impact was how many publications did these folks put out? Did they get quoted in the New York Times? Did they have op-eds in the Washington Post? Maybe it was, did they engage with legislators effectively? But there's really no prize given for academics, particularly young people on tenure track, to be engaged in the public, to engage the public directly. And I think that that's a real shortcoming. I think that you have to be making your case to the people. You can't be making your case to elites and paywalled op-eds. And so I think that, the argument that Rachel and I made in that piece for Carnegie was that philanthropy should welcome and value and actually encourage institutions to participate in what we quaintly called new media.
1: My understanding is you want leading scientists to have a presence in social media mm-hmm. and a national following, so it's easier for them to counter things like the Pizzagate making America healthy again, right? By destroying vaccines, right?
2: Look, here's the thing, right? I've been very online since I was very young, right? I got the internet when I was in middle school. My dad was in big tech. He used to take me to computer shows. There was a measles outbreak in California in 2014.
1: Your child was
2: 12
1: months old in November,
2: yes,
1: right?
2: He was just old enough to get one MMR shot. Because, you know, they wait a year normally before they give that to babies. So we lucked out on the timing, but there had also been whooping cough outbreaks constantly in California that year. It was very bad year for whooping cough. And, you know, babies die of whooping cough. And I found it outrageous that more people were not speaking up about this. And so I became a very, you know, I was a venture capitalist and then I had a startup. So I was in tech, that was my job. But I decided just as a mom, I was going to use whatever platform I had to be active on social media speaking. And what I kept noticing was that, like, the CDC was not in the conversation. The institutions were not in the conversation. So you had massive numbers of people just spreading crazy theories about, you know, various made up kind of harms and things that were like where the side effect is so tiny, so infinitesimally rare, but they blow it out of proportion and they make people very afraid. Vaccines are becoming an identity marker. They're becoming politicized. And if you guys aren't in there countering that, then you are not shaping public opinion. You are not influencing public health if you only put out a PDF on your website occasionally every couple months. And that's, you know, or the papers about vaccines are in medical journals. Who is there in the public to translate that for you? It has to be the author of the paper or somebody in the field who can explain that specialized knowledge. And if people want to get that from YouTube or a podcast because they don't want to read, let's be honest, like increasingly more and more people get their information that way. So you've got to be there.
1: You posted a blog promoting vaccines.
2: Yeah.
1: All right. And then you called your representative in the California State Assembly.
2: Yep.
1: And asked if it was feasible to get legislation to eliminate what is it, the personal preference option, right?
2: Yeah.
1: To opt out of vaccines. And you were told, no, that's like the third rail, right?
2: Yeah.
1: Then there was an outbreak in Disneyland.
2: I think 200 people wound up, 200 something people wound up sick in that one.
1: And you called back and got a different answer.
2: So lawmakers oftentimes, you know, they need to feel like there is public support, right, for the initiatives, for the bills that they propose. And if they come out of nowhere with a bill that only one side is really going to activate around to oppose and there's no side activating to support, the bill's not going to go anywhere. In Berkeley, there was schools that had 35% MMR uptake. And I was like, this is wild, because I grew up in New York where that kind of opt-out was not a thing. You got a religious exemption if you had a sincere religious belief, or you got a medical exemption if you were medically precluded from being vaccinated. You didn't just get to say, I'm opting out of the social contract and not vaccinating my kindergartner. So I found this like outrageous. This is my political belief. And I was like, well, let me see if there are other people who agree with this. And it turns out that I think the bill was polling at over 80% when it was finally introduced. The anti-vaccine movement, the other takeaway I had from that was that they're very noisy and they're very well organized and they're very visible on social media. States set their vaccine rules, and as states kind of come under attack and under pressure from the federal government to move things in RFK Jr.'s direction, parents are going to have to push back.
1: And you were doxed and you were called to subpoenaed to testify before the United States Congress.
2: Yes.
1: And you wound up with legal bills running over $1 million.
2: Oh, running over like $7 million, I think, at this point. So it's very expensive to be repeatedly subpoenaed and sued, it turns out. So Stanford Internet Observatory, I went there in when it was first getting started. I was asked to come join as the first, you know, head of research and help start the center. So I joined in early 2019. And we did a whole lot of work on state actor interference, on intersections with cybersecurity, emergence of AI, a lot of child safety work. And we also in 2020 did a project looking at the election. And in 2021, looking at the COVID vaccine. And in both of those projects, we tracked rumors as they came out and we tried to triage them. So if state and local election officials were concerned about a Twitter account pretending to be an election official in Pennsylvania, they could reach out to us and we would evaluate it, see, is this going anywhere? What's happening with it? And then we would sometimes decide to send something on to a tech company. Sometimes the platforms put a label on it. 65% of the time they did nothing. About 30% of the time they put a label on it, and and it was around 10% of the time or so that the post came down. And usually if it came down, it was related to fraud or impersonation or phishing. But that work was in real time documenting the rise of the Stop the Steal movement. That was what we were actually seeing happen. And we were writing about it because, you know, we were academics reporting on exactly what we saw. When the left did or said ridiculous things, we would write, you know, we would post about them too. But overwhelmingly, the people trying to delegitimize the 2020 election were the sitting president and his inner circle of influencers. And so we wrote about that because that's reality. And in response, 2 years later, Jim Jordan gets his gavel, you know, the House flips, and he subpoenas us, alleging that our project, because we occasionally communicated with government officials, was really a secret censorship cabal in which the government was telling us to tell platforms to take things down. There was no evidence of any of that, but we had to spend 2 years dealing with the subpoena, and then 3 years each for each of our lawsuits. America First Legal, Stephen Miller sued us. That was dismissed in July, but they have decided to appeal. So even though, I mean, they cherry pick these judges and they still can't find a there, and they still dismiss the cases against us, but then they go and appeal so that you have to spend more money defending yourself against a completely vexatious, frivolous allegation. And that is how vexatious litigation works. The intent is to bankrupt you. And it really pushes a lot of people out of the conversation because they're afraid, or institutions even, you know, universities that.
1: We are visiting with Georgetown University Professor Renee DiResta about her research on how influence works in the digital age, including what individuals and organizations can do to protect themselves and advance democracy. Many states have anti-SLAPP bills,
2: yes.
1: Strategic lawsuits against public participation. Talk about that.
2: Yeah, so there, which is fantastic. I think there needs to be a federal, you know, anti-SLAPP statute. Depending on where you are sued, if you are sued for defamation or some of these other issues, we were not sued for defamation, to be clear. We were sued, the allegation was that we had somehow violated the civil rights of people, the First Amendment rights, the civil rights of people we had written about in our reports because we were de facto agents of the United States government. I'm not even kidding. It's as ridiculous as it sounds, but that was the theory that they put forth. And then when there was no evidence of the government funding us or the government asking us to do anything, they sued us in Louisiana and in Texas, right, where they could find favorable judges. In certain locales, you can file an anti-SLAPP motion. And when we had also, we'd been sued once previously by Project Veritas, and we filed an anti-SLAPP motion against that. We won that, and they paid our legal fees.
1: What are your thoughts about non-commercial social media like Mastodon, Blue Sky, and PeerTube?
2: Oh, I love it. The reason I like it, first of all, I want to be totally candid. I know that it is not innately easy to use in some cases. I remember when Mastodon, you know, you had to kind of like pick your server, and that was very confusing for a lot of people. On Blue Sky, you have feeds and labelers. They give you an incredible amount of freedom and flexibility. Let's say you're a member of a marginalized group and you feel that there are certain types of content that are allowed to stay up on mainstream platforms, but you find them deeply offensive. You don't want to see them. The beauty of decentralized social media is users have a ton more agency and can create that experience relatively easily with sort of a few settings tweaks for themselves. But again, I think particularly for older folks or people who are, you know, don't fully understand like what a decentralized platform experience is going to be like, they're used to going on Facebook and having that sort of top-down experience. So it's a shift, but I think it's got a lot of potential.
1: So between 2022 and 2024, the European Union hosted their own Mastodon and PeerTube instances.
2: For European sensibilities, they have different opinions on certain types of speech. They have different laws, in fact, about certain types of speech, different cultural kind of desires. And so Blue Sky also, the other thing about it is they see it as a sort of tech sovereignty issue at this point. They see it as their social infrastructure being wholly tied to a few American tech companies. They see as alarming now. And so having the flexibility of a protocol-based platform means that they can build their own, you know, build their own infrastructure. And it remains to be seen, you know, what user engagement will be like. The system needs funds, and that's what the advertising-based centralized social media model has turned them into juggernauts. So if you're going to facilitate a new ecosystem, you've got to seed it.
1: In your Invisible Rulers book, you recommend adding friction to social media. Talk about that.
2: Yeah, so my personal belief, even when I was getting, you know, doxxed and harassed on social media and dealing with the kind of anti-vaccine folks during that bill in California in 2015, I do genuinely believe that it is better to default to allowing more stuff to stay up, right? I think that that's my personal opinion, but I actually think for free expression reasons, it's a good thing to do for exposure to other types of ideas and even bad ideas. It's a very helpful, useful thing to do. Now, the thing is, feeds are ranked, so there is no neutral here, which means that a platform's values are inherently baked into what it chooses to show you. And if they're not going to give users that control, right, if they're not going to do what Blue Sky does and let you set up your own feeds, then I think they do have some responsibility. I was very happy to see yesterday's verdict, but Meta had been sued by a bunch of different states for child safety reasons, and they settled yesterday. I want to say it was like 18, 19 billion. It was sort of one of the first sizable verdicts we've really seen come down. And they are also, it comes with a series of kind of obligations. They have to limit teen account time to 2 hours and to turn it off at night and things like that. So they have these different constraints where, again, you can go and you can post, but for teen accounts, they're supposed to now treat them differently.
1: I interviewed Frances Haugen, a Facebook whistleblower, who said that the shortest or the quickest path to a click is anger or hate.
2: I think that's true. It's because, you know, social media, and I write about this in Invisible Rulers, is designed to show you things that you are going to engage with. And unfortunately, a lot of the time, you're going to do what's called like hate sharing, right? Look at this idiot. Look what they posted, you know. I mean, I get it. You know, I do this stuff too sometimes,
1: the,
2: right?
1: The designated evil others.
2: Exactly. Righteous indignation, moral indignation, it turns out, performs very well. So, you know, I have spent the last like almost 12 years at this point doing this. The thing that I notice is that I can put out the same article with a very neutral description, right? Here's an article you guys should read. It's about XYZ. It's about vaccines. Look at this idiot. Can you believe they believe that? Right? Can you believe they think that? And the latter will absolutely get more engagement 100% of the time. This is a way to get attention, get those dopamine hits of engagement. You reinforce this for political actors. This is why you see how members of Congress tweet now. They tweet like trolls. It's insane.
1: That's with commercial for-profit social media,
2: exactly,
1: like Facebook. And it's not necessarily the case with non-commercial social media like Blue Sky, Mastodon, and PeerTube.
2: Yep, exactly.
1: Okay.
2: Yeah, they're just not monetizing in the same way. So,
1: what are your thoughts about the rise of the far right in Europe, including the Alternative for Germany, Alternative für Deutschland, AfD in Germany, and Marine Le Pen's national rally in France?
2: So, you know, it's an interesting, the sort of global far right, the rise of the global far right has been an interesting thing to see. I, just to be clear, don't study extremism. That's not my area. But what I look at when it comes to these things is who's producing content that resonates, who understands how to hit those notes, like I was just describing, who understands how to rile people up about particular issues, even if that means stretching the truth or lying or decontextualizing things. So there's a combination of things happening. It's not just social media. There's also real social forces where people feel that they are not succeeding in real life, not economically mobile. When you have politicians who are adept at decontextualizing things and are willing to decontextualize and lie, it provides a lot of fodder for their messages to be seen, right? Because there are some, you know, real people who amplify it and share it and sincerely believe it. And then on the flip side, they're also just better at communicating online. It is populist narratives move really well because they make people feel heard. People with liberal values need to do a better job of understanding what it means to communicate their policies with that same kind of passion and that same kind of directness that makes people feel compelled to share their stuff and to engage around their stuff. And right now you just don't see that happening.
1: Yeah. So have you had a chance to look at Darren Acemoglu's recent book on what happened to liberal democracy, remaking a politics of shared prosperity?
2: It is on my shelf. I have not gone through it yet. Henry Farrell is another one. He writes a great Substack newsletter where he kind of came to the same conclusion I did about the problem of flawed publics.
1: We're talking about vaccines. No vaccine is ever 100%. Many of the humans infected in the different outbreaks have already been vaccinated, although
2: that's not true.
1: they're a lot less likely to actually catch the disease when exposed.
2: Yes.
1: And they often tend to have fewer symptoms.
2: Yes.
1: Right?
2: Yes, exactly. So there's, nothing is, no product is 100% safe. But the, you know, you can go and you can look at the Vaccine Injury Compensation Program, VICP, where every single claim that is, of a vaccine harm, not theirs, to be clear, which is self-reported, but the VICP program looks at and evaluates sort of verified claims and goes through them. VAERS has a lot of sort of made up stuff. I remember once somebody submitted that they had turned into the Hulk after a vaccine. Like, that's in the VAERS database. People who drown after vaccines are in the database. So if you want to see something more statistically reliable, Vaccine Injury Compensation Program data is the thing to look at. Not necessarily what cases are compensated, but the actual numbers and stats are in there.
1: Talk about the role of social media in the Gaza war and its expansion into the current Iran war.
2: Yeah. Oh, I love the Iran war question. So two different things here. One, actually, I'll just start with the Iran war, because I was looking at something this morning that the Canadians put out about a trade war, and it was an AI-generated video with a bunch of beavers. I haven't gotten through all of it yet because I had to hop on this, but it's on an open tab over here. One of the things that you have seen is, again, as we were talking about, states embracing the power of trolling, because the power of trolling gets them attention and engagement on social media. And so what happened with Iran in particular, the Iranians have been very adept at communicating on social media for a long time now. They're much like China. They are actually quite good at their overt communication. Their covert stuff, not so good. Overt, they're actually quite strong. And so they started making these AI videos of Legos. Legos acting out scenes from the war, Pete Hegseth as a drunk, you know, these sorts of things. And they're very funny, right? They came up with some rap songs to go along with them. The music is catchy. The visuals are, you know, it's like a short form Lego action movie. And what that made people do was share it, right? American audiences, the target audience, shared it. They found it very compelling, because it's like, it's a combination of one, the content actually being interesting, and two, this idea of like, oh my God, can you believe they're doing that? Which is, it's very, you know, people are still remember the days of propriety. but instead now we're like, oh man, the diplomats are all trolls too. So that is a thing where that form of propaganda is very interesting, because it galvanizes the target itself to be the sharer. You become the distributor of the Iranian propaganda. Whatever you think of the war, right? You become the distributor of that propaganda, of that message, when you choose to share it. And I think that's very, interesting, because I can go in a lot of ways. I'm curious to see how the Canadian beaver trade war one goes. but the Gaza one, that's another interesting question for a different reason. And that's because you had, obviously, everybody sees conflict quite viscerally these days, right? There's very little that happens where there's not somebody recording it. And so the Lego videos are very sanitized. People can share that and sort of feel good about just, you know, it's entertainment. Whereas what you see coming out of other conflicts from October 7th on is these pictures of horror, right? And people come to form very, very strong opinions about who is right and who is wrong in those circumstances. And they really begin to post and to activate around it. And it becomes something where they really form online communities, you know, to get the message out, to kind of tell the story of their side. They begin to involve themselves in the comments. And algorithms will continue usually to reinforce what you see based on what you engage in. So once you start kind of engaging on that topic, you'll see quite a lot more of it. And it really became something, particularly for young people.
1: We are about out of time. Any final words for our audience?
2: It's important maybe to note that everybody has a tendency to think like the other side does this, you know? And so I think it is important to recognize what role you play when you share something or when you post something. Obviously, you have a bigger responsibility if you're a large account, if you're, you know, influential, an influencer in some way, or even if you're a local influencer, just sort of specific to a community. But I think that just being aware that you too can be misled.
1: You have been listening to a conversation with Georgetown University Professor Renee DiResta about her research on how influence works in the digital age, including what individuals and organizations can do to protect themselves and advance democracy. A moderated discussion of these issues is available in the description of this interview on Wikiversity under category Media Reform to Improve Democracy. I'm Spencer Graves. Thank you for listening. Media and Democracy theme music by Brian Bailey.

The very word secrecy is repugnant in a free and open society. And we are, as a people, inherently and historically opposed to secret societies, to secret oaths, and to secret proceedings. We decided long ago that the dangers of excessive and unwarranted concealment of pertinent facts far outweighed the dangers which are cited to justify it. Even today, there is little value in opposing the threat of a closed society by imitating its arbitrary restrictions. Even today, there is little value in ensuring the survival of our nation if our traditions do not survive with it. And there is very grave danger that an announced need for increased security will be seized upon by those anxious to expand its meaning to the very limits of official censorship and concealment. That I do not intend to permit to the extent that it's in my control. And no official of my administration, whether his rank is high or low, civilian or military, should interpret my words here tonight as an excuse to censor the news, to stifle dissent, to cover up our mistakes, or to withhold from the press and the public the facts they deserve to know.

0: Welcome. This is Dr. Michio Kaku, professor of theoretical physics at the City College and the Graduate Center of the City University of New York, and this is Exploration. Every week on Exploration, we discuss the fascinating world of science as well as its impact on society. Well, today on Exploration, we're very privileged to have two very special guests talking about two very important issues. The first author is Professor Charles Seif, professor of journalism at NYU, who's written a book about fusion power. Everyone talks about energy. Where are we going to get energy to fuel civilization into the next decades? Well, hopefully solar power and wind power and renewable technology will kick in. But yeah, they're still several years away. But in a 10-year time frame, perhaps fusion power becomes a possibility. In other words, the French are building the ITER fusion reactor in southern France. And if, and this is a huge if it works, then we may get unlimited energy from seawater. That's right, from seawater, because that's the basic fuel for fusion power. In other words, hydrogen from ordinary seawater can be extracted and then burned in a fusion reactor. So Professor Seif will talk about energy from a bottle of water. And then in the second half of Exploration, we're going to talk about evolution. You know, it never ceases to surprise me that some people are, well, offended if you say that humans descended from an ape-like creature. Wow. In the second half of Exploration, you can forget about ape-like creatures. We're talking about fish. That's right. Let's go all the way back. Fish. We're talking about what humans look like now, hundreds of millions of years ago. We think that life originally started in the oceans as single-celled organisms, but they in turn gave birth to multiple-celled organisms and worms. Worms eventually became fish, and that's what we'll talk about today. Fish in turn became amphibians like frogs and salamanders. These amphibians eventually became reptiles and dinosaurs. And we're descended from mammals, which is a split off from the reptiles. So in other words, if you take a look at the long sequence of life on the Earth, yes, indeed, you can talk about your inner fish, which is what we'll talk about with Dr. Neil Shubin. So once again, fusion power in the first part of Exploration and then evolution in the second. Professor Seif, you're a journalist. However, you've written about cosmology, and now you've written a new book called Sun in a Bottle, The Strange History of Fusion and the Science of Wishful Thinking. So how did you, as a journalist, get interested in things that most journalists avoid, like the plague?
1: Well, I have to say I'm really a physics geek at heart. Back before I became a journalist, I studied physics and mathematics, and it was only fairly late in my education that I decided that I was more suited to writing than I was to actually performing scientific work. Mm-hmm. So even at the very beginning of my career, I was interested in writing about physics because that's what I loved. And so my career has been covering physics for a decade and change. And from the very beginning of the time that I was writing, among my first pieces was a large piece about fusion. And coming from the physics point of view, I thought of this wonderful thing which would solve the world's energy crises. And as a journalist approaching it, I saw that it was a little bit more complex than I had initially expected with my physics goggles on.
0: Okay, well, let's just jump right into your book. Your book starts out at some of the hairiest days of the Cold War. In 1945, the United States drops a fission bomb on Hiroshima and another fission bomb on Nagasaki based on uranium and plutonium. But then in the 1950s, a new race emerges, not with uranium and plutonium, but with the super, the hydrogen bomb. So explain to us, what is the difference between the fission bombs that were dropped on Japan and the super, the hydrogen bomb based on fusion?
1: Well, fission and fusion are two sides of the same coin. In some sense, every atom wants to be iron. It has iron envy. So things which are heavier than iron, like uranium and plutonium, want to split apart in the same sense that a ball wants to roll down a hill. And in the process of splitting apart, they release energy. fusion, on the other hand, takes light elements. Light elements, in some sense, want to stick together and get heavier, getting closer to iron. It turns out that the fusion end of the reaction is more energetic per atom than fusion than fission. That is, breaking apart atoms gives you a lot of energy, but fusion, sticking them together, gives you a lot more. So at the end of the Manhattan Project, when the project ended, the United States had a bomb that used fission to power it. In its simplest form, basically all it did was take two hunks of uranium, stick them together, and wham, you get an explosion. So it was easy to do once you got the uranium material to set off the reaction. Edward Teller, a physicist at the Manhattan Project, was very strongly in favor of using the other side of the coin, fusion, because he realized that it would lead to a weapon of unlimited power, and he called it the super. And the idea basically was to use an explosion, a fission explosion, to set off a fusion explosion, which was much, much, much greater. And Teller was right. The weapon that he eventually created was vastly more powerful than even what obliterated Hiroshima and Nagasaki. To give you a sense of scale, Hiroshima was about a 14-kiloton explosion, the equivalent of 14,000 tons of TNT exploding in the same place at the same time. The first full fusion test, called Ivy Mike, was 10 megatons, 10 million tons, almost 1,000 times larger than Hiroshima. It evaporated the island it was on, and that was just the beginning. In theory, you can make a fusion bomb as large as you want. The biggest ever detonated was the Russian Tsar Bomba, which was more than 50 megatons of TNT. And after a certain point, it's pointless to get larger because you just wind up lifting a larger and larger column of atmosphere into space, so it doesn't do that much more damage. So even though it promised unlimited power, unless you wanted to destroy the Earth, it wasn't that much more effective at doing damage than a fission bomb. But at the same time, the Cold War was getting hot. The Russians had detonated their first nuclear weapon way before Americans thought they could get it, thanks in part to a spy operation that penetrated Los Alamos. So a panicked America realized, well, we have to get ahead of the Russians and keep nuclear supremacy. So they turned to Edward Teller's idea of a super bomb as a way of staying ahead of the Russian nuclear weapon industry. And as we know, the Russians caught up very, very quickly, and it turned into a nuclear stalemate where each side had so many weapons in their arsenal that they could destroy the world many times over.
0: And I should also point out that when I was in high school, Edward Teller was actually my advisor. And he actually sort of guided my career in the early years when I was at Harvard. However, moving on now, we have the Cold War in full swing, and people are now used to the idea that there is a bomb 1,000 times more powerful than the Hiroshima and Nagasaki bomb. But other people have said, well, look at Mother Nature. Mother Nature uses fusion to light up the heavens. So now explain to us how Mother Nature uses the process of fusion, not fission, to light up the universe.
1: Yes, it's fusion is responsible for all life on Earth. The sun is essentially a big ball of hydrogen. It's hydrogen gas, and when it was coalescing, it was compressing itself under its own gravity. And collapsing, compressing objects get hot in general. And so you've got this ball of hydrogen that got hot and dense, hotter and denser. And eventually, it got so hot and so dense that the hydrogen, moving extremely fast because of the energy of the temperature, the high temperatures involved, started slamming into each other with enough force to cause fusion reactions. So once you get a big ball of gas large enough to collapse under its own gravity and heat everything up high enough, you get a fusion reaction. And the fusion reaction is what makes the sun shine. These hydrogens getting converted eventually into helium release energy, and that energy shines out in all directions. That's what makes stars shine. But this reaction is extraordinarily difficult to get going. You need such an enormous ball of hydrogen to kickstart that fusion reaction that it's hard to do. Even a massive hydrogen the size of Jupiter is almost like a star. The problem is it's not large enough to get so hot that you start that fusion reaction in its belly. So Jupiter is, in essence, everything that a star has, except just that extra gravitational oomph to get it hot enough and tight enough to ignite.
0: And in fact, in the movie 2010, Arthur C. Clarke talks about aliens igniting Jupiter, so our solar system becomes a double star system. However, Jupiter would have to be about 10 times bigger at minimum in order to get ignition. Now, let's talk about the promise of fusion. Why has fusion hypnotized whole generations of inventors and quacks and top physicists? What is the promise of fusion? Why is there so much interest in it? Why have so many charlatans jumped into the game?
1: Imagine if you had a sun on your desktop, that in a little bottle you had a fusion reaction going. If you could get this, if you could have something like this, you basically have an unlimited source of energy. Hydrogen is abundant. It's the most abundant element in the universe. It's everywhere. It's in the oceans. Water is two atoms of hydrogen for one atom of oxygen. So if you were able to tap into the sun's reaction and turn hydrogen into helium and releasing energy in the process, you can turn this virtually unlimited source of fuel into energy for free. And because the fusion reaction, if you manage to get it working in the right way, you could just keep feeding hydrogen in and helium and energy come out. And helium is clean. I mean, if you wanted to, you could release it into the atmosphere and it would float up into space. And so this promises, in theory, unlimited energy with unlimited fuel and no waste. Reality is not quite as simple as that, but that is the promise.
0: Okay, and for Spider-Man fans, for those people who saw Spider-Man 2, Dr. Octopus creates fusion in his laboratory in Manhattan, which is not the place to do it. But the machine looks like a little sun. It looks like actually a star. You can see sunspots and solar flares on this miniature sun. However, in real life, we don't expect to create a miniature sun like in Spider-Man 2. What will a fusion reactor really look like?
1: Well, there's two main areas that mainstream fusion researchers are looking at to make a real fusion reactor, and they are lasers and magnets. Lasers are a very clever way of getting the heat and pressure that you need to take a hydrogen pellet and make it collapse and start fusing. Basically, you shine laser light from all directions, and you squash a tiny pellet, and as it squashes, it compresses, and hopefully it ignites. And if you manage to get lasers that are strong and efficient enough that you create more energy out of that collapsing, fusing, tiny pellet of hydrogen than you consume by getting the lasers going in the first place, then you've got a source of energy. You've got a fusion reactor. No one has gotten that far, but it is theoretically possible. Another method is using magnets. It turns out that magnetic fields affect fusing plasmas like hydrogen. And if you shape a magnetic field right, you can create a bottle with which to contain a very hot cloud of hydrogen. And so a magnetic donut shaped right and with a cloud of hydrogen you throw heat in, eventually you might get a fusing plasma. And once you get that reaction going, you just have to figure out a way of piping new hydrogen in and piping fused helium out, and you've got a source of energy going. Again, these magnetic bottles aren't working to the point where you get more energy out than you put in heating the plasma and containing it. But in theory, if our magnets improve and our knowledge improves over time, you might have a magnetic bottle that contains a miniature sun.
0: Okay, now, because a fusion machine would use ordinary seawater, which is limitless pretty much, as the basic energy source, and because the energy released is almost limitless, the number of charlatans and quacks that have gone into the business is quite large. So let's talk about some of the false starts and some of the dashed hopes, beginning with a Dr. Richter, but the list is long. Let's talk about some of the false starts.
1: Yes, it's the goal is so lofty, that the unlimited energy, that the idea of fusion has attracted quacks and hoaxers and genuine scientists who are misguided from the very beginning. In 1951, the world was absolutely stunned to headlines that Argentina, of all places, had solved our energy problems forever. There was a German expat named Ronald Richter who had convinced Juan Perón to fund a research laboratory on a secret island in the middle of a lake to get fusion reactions going in what he called a solar thermotron. And he kept the world going for about a year. People were arguing back and forth, could he have done it, could he not have done it? It turns out Richter was barking mad. He would get this wild look in his eyes and dump a whole bunch of gunpowder into his experiment and blow the doors off of his laboratory in gigantic explosions and rush out and write fusion on a piece of ticker tape. And yet, for many months, he kept Juan Perón's government believing that he was on his way to solving the world's energy crises, and this would be a great prestige for Argentina. Physicists in Argentina convinced Perón that something was going on that was a little fishy. They went and visited the laboratory with their own Geiger counters, and if, in fact, you have fusion reactions going, you should be able to detect neutron radiation coming off, and they detected nothing. So they proved that Ronald Richter was perpetrating a fraud, and contemporary accounts say that he wasted between $4 million and $70 million of the Argentinian treasury in the process of pursuing his dream. He disappeared off the world stage very rapidly, as you can imagine. But, in fact, everyone who is involved in fusion in some form winds up deceiving themselves or deceiving others about their achievements. In 1958, British scientists at a very, very prestigious lab built this machine called Zeta. Zeta was a magnetic bottle of sorts, and the scientists had convinced themselves that they had gotten fusion in a laboratory. And they cracked open beers, they announced to the world that they were on their way to solving the world's energy crises. Turns out that they were wrong, that they were not seeing fusion, that they were deceiving themselves with neutrons. They were seeing neutrons, but it wasn't from fusion that they wanted. So they had to humiliate themselves on the world stage. After all these tabloids said energy to last a lifetime, no more energy bills, the British teams had to say, well, not really.
0: Okay, now more recently, we had this huge fiasco concerning two chemists, Pons and Fleischmann, who grabbed world attention, covers of, I think, Newsweek magazine and the New York Times, and everyone was talking about, well, did Pons and Fleischmann create fusion in a bottle? Not hot fusion, the hot fusion of lasers and magnets, but cold fusion. So tell us a little bit about cold fusion.
1: Yes. In 1989, two chemists, one of whom was extremely well celebrated, made this announcement to the press that absolutely stunned the world. They claimed that where these hot fusion, this magnetic fusion, this laser fusion research has been failing for years, wasting tens of billions of dollars, these two chemists, working independently, had spent $100,000, and they had solved the problem. And what they argued was that they managed to pipe hydrogen into a chunk of metal, a palladium, which has the interesting property that soaks up hydrogen like a sponge. And the theory was that if you get enough hydrogen in there, the hydrogen will be forced so close together that they might be forced to fuse. And in doing the research on their own, they thought they saw more energy coming out of their palladium cell than was going in. So they thought they had created a device which was creating fusion energy. So as you can imagine, as soon as this was announced, it was headlines everywhere. Cover of Time, cover of Newsweek, New York Times, Wall Street Journal, everywhere was talking about this for months and months and months. It turned out that the scientists were deceiving themselves. There was a bit of fishiness. Some data was moving back and forth. It's uncertain exactly what was going on, but when the cells were reproduced in better circumstances with more sophisticated equipment, it turned out that there was no excess energy, and more importantly, there were no neutrons coming out. It turns out when you fuse heavy forms of hydrogen together, you expect neutrons to fly away, and neutrons are a sign of fusion. They were seeing no neutrons, and that made it pretty clear that nothing was actually happening. No. However, it took it was a huge battle for years. Physicists versus chemists became a red state versus blue state thing, where the liberal elite physicists on the East Coast were trying to tear down a research from chemists at the University of Utah. So it became a huge political battle that still affects the physics community on some level.
0: Now, you can simply calculate, using the back of an envelope, the neutron count that would occur if they really had fusion in a bottle, and it's sufficient to kill them. So the very fact that Pons and Fleischmann are still alive means that they could not possibly have attained fusion in a bottle. But then the question is, well, what did they attain? They did get net energy coming out. That's been verified by different laboratories. Some people have gone back to the literature on palladium back in the 1800s. It turns out that a

0: number in the early 20th century, two researchers thought they had achieved fusion in palladium. And because they came to were thinking along the same lines as Pons and Fleischmann were, and they thought they detected helium inside, an excess of helium inside palladium, which would be a nice sign of fusion because you're creating helium. It turns out that they were deceiving themselves because it turns out palladium soaks up helium just as well as it soaks up hydrogen, so you have enriched helium. So if they were seeing excess energy, and it's not entirely clear from the setup of the experiment that they were, I mean, they certainly thought they were. There was some sloppiness, but it's certainly possible that they were seeing it. It would most likely be a matter of chemistry, a chemical reaction where bonds are breaking, rather than a nuclear reaction where bonds in the center of a nucleus are being formed, the nuclear bonds that change atoms into other atoms are what are changed in a fusion reaction, as opposed to the attachments between atoms, which are chemical bonds, which are being changed in a chemical reaction like burning paper or cracking water. And so whatever they were seeing almost certainly was a chemical reaction. And chemical reactions are well studied, and there's only so much you can do for solving the world's energy problems with chemical reactions. In fact, burning gasoline is an extraordinarily efficient chemical reaction that allows us to power our cars. So it's not certain that there's anything there for solving the world's energy problems unless you have a nuclear reaction of some sort. It's pretty clear that that is not what they saw.
1: Now, to a physicist, it was absolutely staggering that you had these two respected chemists that didn't understand anything about the quantum theory. If you bring the protons together very closely, as you mentioned, then you could attain fusion. But you have to bring them really close, 10 to the minus 13 centimeters. However, in the Pons and Fleischmann experiment, these atoms were separated by 10 to the minus 8 centimeters. And you can simply, using a back of an envelope calculation, this is what we give our undergraduates can calculate that the fusion you get in a bottle is almost zero as a consequence. So for the physics community, what was absolutely staggering is the fact that chemists don't know any physics at all. Well, let's move on, because we had a story, another apparently fraudulent story that just took place a few months ago, this time at Oak Ridge National Laboratory, involving something called bubble fusion. So explain to us, what is bubble fusion, and how did the Nazis, of all people, first stumble onto this whole thing called sonoluminescence?
0: Yes, sonoluminescence is this really bizarre reaction, and it's only very recently been understood, where basically you take sound waves and you bombard a liquid with it, and you induce what's called cavitation. Under the right circumstances, if you hit water very hard, it actually behaves like a solid, and it can crack, and just for a tiny fraction of a second, you can cause a crack in water. And what happens when you have that crack is you create a little vacuum, and that vacuum causes water to evaporate and causes a bubble. By bombarding liquids with sound waves, you cause these bubbles, and if you time those sound waves just right, you can cause those bubbles to collapse very dramatically. And it was discovered that if you do this just right, you get such a dramatic collapse that you get some sort of reaction. No one quite knows exactly what it is, even today, that causes a little flash of blue light. So if you turn off the lights and you bombard a tub of water with sound, you can actually get tiny little lights. And it's poorly understood, but it's really cool. You've got a mechanism for compressing and heating something, and a gentleman out at Oak Ridge named Russi Taliarkhan came up with a clever idea of how to get enormous bubbles by shooting neutrons into the liquid that would collapse dramatically. And his hope was that by having this dramatic collapse and heating and compression, you might actually induce fusion in the center of the bubble.

Well, I'm afraid that's it for Exploration. Once again, our first special guest was Professor Charles Seif of NYU, author of the book Sun in a Bottle. And the second special guest was Dr. Neil Shubin, author of the book Your Inner Fish. Also, I'd like to say that my book, Physics of the Impossible, is now coming out in paperback. So once again, Physics of the Impossible, which was on the New York Times bestseller list for 5 weeks running last year, is now available in paperback form. Also, if you want a copy of today's program, call the Pacifica Program Service at 1-800-735-0230. 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This is Dr. Michio Kaku for Exploration.

0: Hi, I'm Jim Hightower, and I'm hoping that you will tune in to the Ralph Nader Radio Hour because it will turn you radioactive.
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2: 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My name is Steve Scrovan, along with my trusty co-host, David Feldman. Hello, David.
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2: 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And our producer, Hannah Feldman. Hello, Hannah.
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2: 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Well, let's welcome also the man of the hour, Ralph Nader. Welcome, Ralph.
5: Welcome. I want to get people to go to the New York Times, August 20th. They sum up Trump's crimes in something they call the Autocracy Index. It's invaluable, and it's called Trump's Election Meddling Erodes Our Democracy.
2: On the program today, we welcome back Dave Zirin. Dave Zirin is the sports editor for The Nation magazine and host of the Edge of Sports podcast. His beat is the intersection of sports and politics. He's written extensively about controversial sports figures like Muhammad Ali and more recently former San Francisco 49ers quarterback Colin Kaepernick. Now he has turned his attention to one of his non-sports heroes, historian Howard Zinn. His new book is The People's Historian, The Outsized Life of Howard Zinn. Howard Zinn, of course, is the author of A People's History of the United States, the most widely read U.S. history book in, well, U.S. history. It examines U.S. history not from the perspective of the presidents and generals, but from the bottom up, those most affected by the decisions made by the presidents and generals. And it highlights the people-powered social movements that often get neglected in the great man approach to the American historical narrative. In that same spirit, in the second half of the show, we feature labor activist Gene Bruskin. Mr. Bruskin is an organizer and campaign coordinator for numerous local and national unions, and he joins us to talk about an upcoming Labor Day event at the restaurant Busboys and Poets in Washington, D.C. It's called Galvanizing Labor Day for a Workers' Compact, and it's, quote, a discussion of how unions can maximize the impact of Labor Day to mobilize workers and voters ahead of the 2026 midterm elections and afterwards, end quote. This event will feature not only Ralph and Mr. Bruskin, but also former Labor Secretary Robert Reich, union organizer and friend of the show Chris Townsend, and Damon Silvers, who is a visiting professor of practice in labor markets and innovation. So stay tuned for that. We'll be giving you more details towards the end of the program. As always, somewhere in the middle, we'll check in with our ubiquitous corporate crime reporter, Russell Mokyber. But first, the outsized life of Howard Zinn. David?
3: Dave Zirin is the sports editor for The Nation, a columnist for The Progressive, and the author of 8 books on the politics of sports, including What's My Name, Fool? Sports and Resistance in the United States, and A People's History of Sports in the United States. His new book is The People's Historian, The Outsized Life of Howard Zinn. Welcome back to the Ralph Nader Radio Hour, Dave Zirin.
6: It's great to be here. Thanks so much for having me.
5: Thank you very much, Dave, for coming on. People should know that Dave is a multifaceted writer and advocate. He's taken positions on empire, on Israel-Palestine, which we'll talk about, on the significance and corruption of sports in America, and many others. But this is his biography of Howard Zinn, the progressive historian who started out as an advocate as a young man in Brooklyn for civil rights, human rights, labor rights, and then moved on. He became a bombardier over Europe during World War II, which shaped his views on war and peace. He had a huge following, and he wrote The People's History of the United States and also a film summarizing it. He was produced as well as a Young People's History of the United States before he passed away in 2010. Nice quote by Howard to start our discussion, Dave, was he said, quote, "The power of tyranny is overestimated, not in the short run, but in the long run, and can be overcome by the unity, the determination of apparently powerless people," unquote. Let's ask you as the author to summarize this book in case, especially, for people who are not that aware of Howard Zinn.
6: Yes, of course. I mean, again, thanks so much for having me on the program. Howard Zinn, I call it the outsized life because it's just so incredible. It's similar, Ralph, to you in regards of people finding themselves at these incredible junctures in history to bear witness to events that have spawned 1,000 books. So that's the story of Howard Zinn. And this would be the story I'd want to tell, even if he didn't become this kind of progressive icon after the 1980 publishing when he was 58 years old of A People's History of the United States. And the way that text, it sold over 4 million copies. It's studied in classrooms across, especially high school classrooms across the country. And it caused, I think, millions of people to fall in love with history, which is something that we're in such deficit now because we have an administration in Washington that's declared war on history and war on truth. And we see it in the signs at the Smithsonian here in Washington, D.C. But I digress. The part about Howard's life, even independent of that, is so interesting. I once said to Howard that what we need is a people's history of Howard Zinn, because his life was so remarkable. And so to tell the story of someone, as you said, who was in Brooklyn during the Great Depression organizing, in World War II as a bombardier, in New York City in the late 40s, as I write about, fighting the Red Scare and J. Edgar Hoover's goon squads, a part of his life that he never really wrote or talked about that I was able to do some research on, or in the early years of the civil rights movement in Atlanta, or as a member of SNCC, or part of the anti-war movement in the 60s. And then, as I know you remember, Ralph, in the 1970s, trying to defend Boston University against their school president, John Silber, which was really the first shot across the bow at turning our universities into these neoliberal profit centers for administrators. But then Howard was at the front lines of that fight. So, you know, that's really why I wrote the book, because I love stories. And even though this is my first non-sports book, what's always attracted me to sports is the stories. And Howard Zinn certainly has a story to tell.
5: Well, he was the acme of thinking and doing. He was arrested so many times he's lost count. He was a tutor of future civil rights leaders like Marion Wright Edelman out of Spelman College. Tell us about his years at Spelman College, this tiny college in Atlanta, when he couldn't find a job in the North because of his views. He was offered a job at Spelman. Tell us about that chapter.
6: Absolutely. Yeah, it was 1956 when he got the job there. So we're talking like the very early months, not even years, of the civil rights movement in the South. That's another example of him being at one of these junctures of history. And as you said, Spelman, a small HBCU for black women, which was really kind of a finishing school for several hundred of these young women. And yet these young women were also becoming very radicalized and inspired by the civil rights movement. You mentioned Marion Wright Edelman. We could also talk about people like Alice Walker, the novelist, or Beverly Guy Sheftal, one of the founders of Black Studies. And or we're talking about Bernice Johnson Regan, who went on to become one of the SNCC Freedom Singers and won Grammys. I mean, just an incredible, incredible array of young women. And when Howard Zinn got onto campus, one of the things that was readily apparent is that these young women were not only fighting against the Jim Crow power structure of Atlanta, but they were also fighting their own administrators who did not want them to leave campus to be a part of these protests. So intense was the level of paternalism at the school. I interviewed Howard Zinn's son, Jeff, for the book, and he talked about how there are these very intimidating looking spiked gates at Spelman College. And Jeff said he didn't know whether those spikes were meant to keep people out or keep the students in. So Howard Zinn gets there and he immediately sees through all of his years of political activism up to this point that, as he said in the future, that you can't be neutral on a moving train. So he sided with these students. He sided with their desires to get off of campus. He and his incredible partner, his wife, Rosalind Schechter Zinn, they opened up their apartment for young people to come and organize. They followed orders from the young people in terms of helping them build the movement. It's really a remarkable story and just yet another reason why I wanted to write this book.
5: Why don't you answer the question that's, I'm sure, on our listeners' minds now, is what's the relevance of the history of Howard Zinn's life. Your book is called The People's Historian, The Outsized Life of Howard Zinn. What's the relevance today? Because Howard always wanted history to be relevant to today and tomorrow.
6: Exactly. He once said, "I don't study history just to know more about the past, but because we need to change the future." And the relevance today to me is blaringly apparent. I have children who are 22 and 18. I'm around a great deal of their friends, and they have such disgust for our system right now in this Trumpist era, such anger. They want to dismantle it piece by piece, but with that does not come a lot of hope that this is something they can actually accomplish. So there's a despondency that exists now, I believe, among people who are also very angry about the state of our politics. And the thing that Howard always insisted upon, you know, he was an activist who happened to be this historian, not a historian who is an activist. And that doesn't denigrate his incredible skills as a historian. It just says where his priorities were in his time on this planet. And one of the things that Howard believed so strongly is that the movements themselves needed to have a strong sense of history. The movements needed to know that we live in a time of great ups and downs. Like the quote you read at the very start of this interview about tyranny being overestimated, not in the short term, but in the long term. I think that's something we have forgotten on our side, but it's not like a catechism where we only know it if we repeat it enough. You really do have to know the history. And Howard Zinn's life is a testament to that because he did live through periods of tyranny and was also able to see movements grow to push back against that tyranny and then live through backlashes to those movements and then live through the beating back of those backlashes. And I think that's like the times we're living in now, and that's the great relevance of his life.
5: You know, in reading The People's History of the United States by Howard Zinn, it's so unremarkable, and yet it was so controversial. What he did really was dispense with the lies and the myths of the ruling class, the commercial, especially ruling class and their political oligarch minions in government. Because whenever the few control the many, the only way they can continue is to lather their control in lies, in myths, just the way Trump is now doing. You know, he's for freedom. He's for justice. He's against nuclear-armed Iran. He is all for the good things, which is just the opposite of what he's doing. He's destroying the good things and bringing the worst out of the American people, the people who are his minions, are his stormtroopers, are his haters, are his bigots. So all Howard Zinn did was basically turn the envelope upside down. He said, look, what was it like being an enslaved person in the United States? What was it like being genocided out of existence as a first Native American in the tribes that were extinguished? What was it like being tenement workers in Brooklyn, in the sweatshops in the United States? This is what created a big uproar, just reversing it. I remember once I came home from school, I suppose I was about 8 years old. I said, Dad, I just learned who discovered America. He said, who? I said, Christopher Columbus. He said, Christopher Columbus discovered America? Sit down, son. There are a lot of people in what you call America when he landed and started massacring them in the Caribbean. So you see, the books as late as 1959, taught to high school students, referred to Native Americans as savages, which is the word that was used to describe them in our Declaration of Independence, something that later Benjamin Franklin objected to. So how do you get people today who are on the front lines, who are on the ramparts, to read this book?
6: A great question. I think, did you mean my book or A People's History of the United States?
5: No, your book. Oh. Your book and The People's History, both of them.
6: Well, the best part about People's History is that you do still have high school teachers across the country smuggling it into the classrooms, even over MAGA school boards. There's an amazing organization called the Zinn Education Project that helps facilitate these materials. So I'm still very bullish on people being able to learn the history. It's just, are we internalizing it? Or are we just seeing it as part of a class that we're taking in high school or college? I think it's just so important that this history become part of our thinking. As for my book, I mean, it's your mouth to God's ears. I particularly wrote it in a style that really comes through my training as a sports writer. You know, it tries to move quickly, tell a lot of stories, excite people with some of the action while drawing out some of the lessons. So I hope young people give it a chance. I think it'll be a great read. I will tell you this. I'm not saying that these events have been necessarily very young, but every book event I've done so far has been overflowing with people. And that's not typical. You know, I've written other books. That's not the typical case. It's because of Howard Zinn. It's because people are longing, I think, for a political community. And so they're going to come to an independent bookstore and stuff the place and hear the story of Howard Zinn.
5: Well, you know, these are two different books, listeners. The People's History of the United States by Howard Zinn was a historical book. He didn't like to talk about himself. But this book by Dave Zirin is about Howard and his spouse, Roz, and his circle and the people he inspired, his sense of leadership being something that comes out of people rather than tutored to people, his often belief that optimism requires a discipline. He's just full of great quotes and a very prolific author, articles, books, pamphlets, just poured out of him, driven by his sense of moral indignation, which sustained him. Tell us about some of the people that he interacted with. Let's start with Dick Gregory.
6: Oh, what a great choice. When Howard Zinn was the adult advisor of SNCC, he met an incredible amount of number of people. I mean, first, he was basically, along with Ella Baker, the other adult advisor, part of this leadership group of this incredible cadre of young people like Bob Moses, the Ladner sisters, Diane Nash, this Kwame Ture, who was known as Stokely Carmichael. It's just such, to me, incredible that this 40-year-old history professor was brought into this circle, and they brought him in because of his reputation at Spelman, of his support for the students. Now, the thing about SNCC was that people also came to protest with them, raise money for them, put their lives on the line for them, and Dick Gregory was one of those folks. He was a comedian, of course, who was making a fortune on the Las Vegas circuit. I mean, I saw a documentary about Dick Gregory. He was making real money, which is kind of incredible as a black stand-up comic in the early 1960s. But he was a smooth customer, smoking a cigarette on stage and keeping the Vegas crowd in stitches. But then he decided, I think more than maybe any other entertainment figure, it's just hard-pressed to think of another who did what Dick Gregory did, which was just give it all up and really put yourself at service of the movement. And I do recommend this documentary about Dick Gregory that I saw, which is so interesting. But in the book itself, I've got some great stories of Howard's interactions with Dick Gregory. Dick Gregory speaking at a church and bringing the house down. I mean, just an incredible history. And frankly, it's an honor to be able to tell it.
5: You got to give our listeners a sense of some of his humor. I mean, his humor was so distinctive that it had white Southerners in the audience rolling in laughter. Southerners who never heard a black comedian standing on the podium before them.
6: Yeah, I mean, that was Dick Gregory's superpower, was he's one of the funniest people to ever live. And he was able to turn even a church into almost like a nightclub in terms of his ability to get people to laugh and to get people to think about the politics. Because the other thing about Dick Gregory was that his jokes were about politics. His jokes were about the movement. His jokes were about the struggle. But like nobody really I've ever heard, except maybe, I don't know, Lenny Bruce or something. Like, he was able to take the politics and turn it into the kind of humor that really cuts, but also empowers.
5: Early in your introduction, you described the present regime, because you do want this book to be relevant to the tyranny and fascism and cruelty and greed and viciousness and law violations of Donald Trump in the White House. And I want to quote from your introduction here relating to the Trump regime. Quote, "It has since been a regime that exists without traditional guardrails and without restraint, a regime that sends in the military against its own citizens, a regime that arrests and disappears international students for their political opinions on social media, a regime that has attacked life-saving federal research, medical programs, and vaccines in a matter that countless judges have fruitlessly branded as lawless, a regime that fires people who deliver the facts the great leader does not want to hear. We have quickly become ruled by a new kind of tech fascism, with algorithms that seek out the undesirable and proponents who destroy anything they brand as, quote, woke, end quote, an ugly bastardization of, quote, stay woke, end quote, a phrase used in the black community to mean holding a vigilant awareness of injustice. Zinn would not only have marched against these autocrats, he would have derided them mercilessly. He loved the factoid from a people's history of the United States that he would work into speeches. Zinn would tell the story about the 1917 Sedition Act and how it led the government under Woodrow Wilson to attack not only leading anti-war activists, but also Hollywood, including one subversive movie that led to a court case titled The United States versus the Spirit of 76, end quote. Let's say you're talking to people in their late teens and early 20s are protesting the U.S. co-belligerency with the Netanyahu genocidal mass murder regime in Palestine and Gaza. They're protesting the shredding of social safety nets, the disassembly of health and safety regulations, environment, worker safety, the crushing of the poor and the poor programs, not to mention, you know, Head Start being shredded, as well as other programs that the youth can enter and learn a bit about civic engagement. You're talking to a group like this, and they have their side of cynicism, of being worn out, pessimism against a dim future for them with generative AI ready to take their jobs and control their lives. Let's assume you're Howard Zinn and you're making a speech for him. You've read enough about Howard Zinn that you can sort of stand in place of him. He's talking right now in September 2026, just before the elections that Donald J. Trump is working on all fronts to steal.
6: He sure is. I mean, I think Howard would remind people, above all else, that we need citizen movements, not citizen, of course, like U.S. citizen, but the actions of ordinary people and their ability to do extraordinary things. I think he would be preaching solidarity and anti-racism, particularly with the people from Haiti who are being so devastated right now in our borders in a manner that does mirror some of the worst fascist regimes that we've seen over the last century. I think without question, though, he would be pounding the drum for people to know history, to know that we've been through tough times before, to know that we can emerge from these tough times, but only if we're willing to organize. I think he was somebody who his whole life believed in building movements and believed in building organizations to facilitate those movements. And I think that he also would tell us, I really do believe

0: having book signings for Howard Zinn when Howard came out with a book. And after Howard passed away, he had a huge memorial celebration at one of his restaurants, Andy Shalal in Washington, D.C. People were spilling out into the streets. And I was asked to say a few words along with Marion Wright Edelman and others. And I looked over the audience and I sensed what I've often sensed at memorial services for great people, that they were just celebrating, mourning, hearing anecdotes about Howard. And I thought that was unfinished. So I said, why don't we establish a Howard Zinn Institute for Justice to carry on his legacy with young generation advocacy and all the many qualities that he exhibited so necessary for functioning democracy in a system of justice, freedom, and peace. I want to ask your views here. It's not enough to celebrate these great figures. It's not enough to learn from them. But we've got to have forces on the ground here that are actually changing things. Give us the aftermath.
1: To me, this is a good story. Some people did step up to create the Zinn Education Project. And every book event I'm doing, I'm showing up with copies of their materials, and they usually have somebody on the ground doing the organizing at the event. And at the very least, we're helping it be a little bit sticky. You know what I'm saying? Like, it's not just a book event. It's not just celebrating Howard, but it's also something that allows us to be able to make it matter in a way that it otherwise would not, because it's not just about selling books. It really is about building a movement.
0: Okay, let's give it to Steve.
2: Dave, I want to pick up on a word that's been used a couple of times in this discussion in relation to Howard Zinn, and it's the word woke. What does the word mean to you? What is its origins, and how has it been made into a bad word?
1: Yeah, I mean, and we can thank not just the Republican Party, but centrist Democrats and liberals for this, but woke, and it's all just so tied up in racism, like so much in this country. I mean, woke comes out of the Black community and Black vernacular, meaning be aware of oppression, like stay woke is the phrase. And it's first started to be used derisively as a way to say, like, oh, you care about people being anti-racist. So instead of saying, I'm a racist and I insist on being a racist, it's like using DEI to get things canceled. Oh, you're just woke. And what's been so disappointing is to see people like AOC use that phrase and say, oh, that was woke 1.0. We went too far with the woke. Instead of defending the people who really put their lives on the line during the Black Lives Matter movement to fight police brutality, you know, that's what really hurts at the end of the day. It's like when you give ground to the right, all they're really going to do is take more ground. And so my advice to people is to stay woke.
0: We've been talking with Dave Zirin, the author of the brand new book, The People's Historian, The Outside Life of Howard Zinn. Dave is also the sports writer for The Nation magazine, the first sports writer ever for this venerable magazine. You might want to read his articles there as well. There's nobody around who critically sees sports as an instrument of power over people and exploitation, not just a manifestation of joy and leisure and relaxation and engagement. This book should be read by people who are forlorn, people who are pessimistic, and see what real guts for civic engagement and democracy and justice are all about in the life of Howard Zinn. Before we leave, Dave, any last issues or thoughts you want to leave with our audience and getting them engaged?
1: If anything, I would just say check out the Zinn Education Project, and definitely let's learn our history. Let's do it together, because it's our greatest defense against not just ignorance, but frankly, fascism itself.
0: With that note, thank you very much, Dave, and good luck with all your interviews and meetings around the country around this book. You get more people to read books.
1: That's the goal.
2: We've been speaking with Dave Zirin. We have a link to his work at RalphNaderRadioHour.com. When we come back, we're going to talk about an event that you won't want to miss on this Labor Day weekend. But first, let's check in with our corporate crime reporter, Russell Mokyber.
3: From the National Press Building in Washington, D.C., this is your Corporate Crime Reporter Morning Minute for Friday, September 4, 2026. I'm Russell Mokhiber. The Trump administration has proposed trading away

0: a small parcel of land in Yosemite National Park in California so a private developer can gain access to the park. That's according to a report in the New York Times. The potential deal has alarmed conservationists and former National Park Service officials who say that Yosemite, the crown jewel of the nation's park system, should be off limits to developers. The proposal calls for transferring a small parcel just inside the western boundary of Yosemite to a company controlled by Kingsbarn Realty Company, a real estate private equity firm. Kingsbarn wants to build a road and develop two 40-acre parcels it owns near the park. For the Corporate Crime Reporter, I'm Russell Mokhiber.
1: Thank you, Russell. Welcome back to the Ralph Nader Radio Hour. I'm Steve Scrovan, along with David Feldman, Hannah, and Ralph. We have to stop thinking of Labor Day as a day when you can get discounts on culottes at Macy's. David?
2: Gene Bruskin is a veteran of the labor movement as a local union president and organizer and campaign coordinator for numerous local and national unions. He has done extensive international labor solidarity work, including with Iraqi workers and unions, and is a founder of U.S. Labor Against the War. Welcome back to the Ralph Nader Radio Hour, Gene Bruskin.
3: Thank you. It's a pleasure to be here.
4: Gene, you were a basketball player at my alma mater, Princeton, and you said that you entered as a basketball player in 1964 and left as a political radical. What did you mean by that?
3: Well, I basically was a jock in high school. My father had been active in the 30s, actually was a CP member and got very discouraged with that experience. Went into the war to fight the Nazis and basically came out sort of traumatized the rest of his life around the experience of being in a war. I grew up as a jock, went to Princeton as a jock. And over time, both because there was a whole sort of countercultural movement at that time with Timothy Leary and all that stuff, I started looking at things a little bit differently. And then all of a sudden, I'm having to decide when I graduate whether I'm going to go to Vietnam and kill or be killed, because Lyndon Johnson had canceled graduate deferments for the first time. There was no out. And so I had to really make really consequential decisions not to go that changed my life.
4: It's really amazing how many things you've been involved in. For example, you led the successful campaign to unionize 5,000 workers at Smithfield Foods in North Carolina, and you were a major figure in the largest private union election in the history of the United Food and Commercial Workers Union. You also worked as labor director for Jesse Jackson's Rainbow Coalition. You were secretary treasurer for the Food and Allied Services Trades Department of the FL-CIO and co-convener of the U.S. Labor Against the War and the demilitarization of U.S. foreign policy as one of the goals. You also did something no one else has done. You networked labor unions and the FL-CIO to put out a statement condemning the genocide in Israel. And organized labor unions have long been wined and dined and wooed by the Israeli government can do no wrong lobby in the U.S., getting them to invest in Israeli bonds with a lower rate of return than they could have had investments in the U.S. I mean, you're just everywhere. And I just learned also that you have been a poet, songwriter, playwright, centered on social justice and working class themes, including three original musicals.
3: True. It's all true, Ralph.
4: Let me ask you a question. Why aren't you a nationally known figure?
3: Well, all my friends know about me. I'm actually right now in the process of writing a memoir, and I've called the title of the memoir I'm working on, it's in process, is War and Peace, an Organizer's Story. And I'm hoping that Tolstoy's family ancestors don't sue me for copyright. You know, it's sort of been the process of my life, that sort of dynamic of trying to make a better world during peacetime, which means fighting war, really starting with the Vietnam War to the present time.
4: Well, in all this activity, you must have seen the weakness of the organized labor unions led by the FL-CIO. The number of workers as a percentage of the workforce that is unionized is almost an all-time low over the last century. And even though there's some flurry at Amazon warehouses and Starbucks eateries, it's not reversing that downward tide. So if someone asked you, what do you think the unions and the AFL-CIO should be doing now that they're not doing?
3: Well, that's a big question. To partly answer that, Ralph, I think it's helpful for me to say a couple things about what they are doing right now, which is very unusual in many ways. And there is a building resistance that has started, partly prompted by Donald Trump, who, as people say, the boss is always the best organizer, that's what we say in the labor movement. And he certainly has convinced a lot of people that they have to be in motion. So some interesting things have sort of evolved, where some of it the AFL has gone along with, but there's been a lot of independent initiatives of various labor unions getting together, forming networks, and resisting, in some cases with the AFL, in some cases not. I think the best example was in Minnesota, in Minneapolis, where SEIU, Communication Workers, the Teachers Union, played a really leading role in what was essentially a general strike against ICE, where there's several hundred thousand people just didn't go to work that one day. So I think that's the vision that is being promoted in the resistance to Trump. There's a network called May Day Strong that's sort of founded in Chicago, partly by the Chicago Teachers Union, that have had a huge impact in general, the Chicago Teachers Union, on determining what a union should look like and do. And that means that a union, like a teachers union, should be bargaining for the common good, not in addition to raises for your members, fighting, for example, as CTU did, for housing for the homeless students that they have. So there's a whole bottom-up kind of initiative. And one of the things that I've been involved in addition to what you mentioned, the National Labor Network for Ceasefire, where we had about 10 or 12 unions opposing the U.S. policy in Israel, we have something called Labor for Democracy now, which includes about 15 or more national unions who've established a table to fight back against authoritarianism. But it's not enough, Ralph. It's not enough. And what we're breaking through here now, and partly this has been the definition of this resistance movement, it's workers versus billionaires. And I think the labor movement in general, coming out of World War II, has been captured by this mythology that's sort of like what's good for General Electric is good for the nation. And the more the economy, quote, prospers, the more it's good for everybody. And it turns out that that's not really the case, you know, because we don't have that kind of equality. And also what's in the national interest in terms of our foreign policy is not in the interest of the average working class person. A lot of that stuff is being challenged and reversed. Not enough, but it's sort of forcing some of the more moderate forces to the left, just as we're seeing in some of these Senate and House elections.
4: We're talking with Gene Bruskin, whose papers have been donated to the University of Massachusetts Amherst Archives. And these are huge archives about progressive labor unionism over the last 60 years or so. And they also talk about Gene's work in the early years when he started a journal, I didn't know this, in Oakland, described as the first anti-sexist male liberation journal. And the collection in Amherst also contains your work on the Hyde Park Defense Committee, the Red Basement Singers, and especially with the school bus drivers and their tumultuous three-week strike in 1980. Tell our listeners what Trump and Musk and others have done to the public employees unions out of Washington, D.C., many of whom live in Maryland and Virginia. What has he done to them, and how's he turned the NLRB against labor?
3: You know, I think that one of the first shots out of the bow when Trump second term was to totally attack and undermine the federal union network and the federal workers network. And basically with the Elon Musk destroyed the effective ability of these basically government professionals who like worked in their different agencies for many years to do their job. And one of the most dramatic examples, I was just reading in the paper today, the extensive decrease in the amount of audits and money gotten from audits at the IRS because they've got rid of all the federal workers who do the audits. And effectively, what that means is a poor accounting system where many, many billionaires and millionaires don't pay their fair share has gotten worse because there aren't people to do that job. And these federal workers are really unemployed in many cases and competing in a really difficult moment to find employment when AI is coming in and a lot of sort of middle level professional kind of jobs are being decreased. Trump also has turned the National Labor Relations Board into a corporate agency where he's appointed, I can't remember the guy's name, but you know, the guy who's now heading the National Labor Relations Board that's supposed to make sure that workers' rights are accounted for in OSHA and so on, is an anti-union guy, a union buster. And so a lot of the initiatives that were moving forward under Biden, including challenging notions of how employers are contracting out huge amounts of work in order to avoid hiring people. They hire contractors. Amazon, for example, has hundreds and hundreds of small drivers companies to deliver all their packages. And when you see this Amazon truck in your neighborhood and a worker gets out with an Amazon shirt and delivers an Amazon box, he doesn't work or she for Amazon. He works for a small company, one of dozens. And the minute that they start standing up for their rights, Amazon just eliminates that contract. So this is a broad, broad impact on workers' rights all over the economy.
4: Well, didn't Trump also break the union agreements with the federal government, the public employee union agreements? He just broke them and basically tried to destroy the unions. They've been suing him in court. One case after another, most still not resolved. But he just basically unilaterally broke the contract between the federal government and these unions who represent civil servants on a broad range of activities that are critical to the well-being of the American people.
3: Right, right. We're talking hundreds of thousands of people in the government who had some basic rights that meant that they could do their job without having to be fired if they produced something that the president of the United States disagreed with because it was part of the work of their agency. And this goes back, this has been the reaction to what was originally called the spoil systems in the early 1800s, when the president could just hire all his relatives or anybody he wants to do anything. They created a mechanism where you had a professional system where you had to be hired based on your abilities to perform the job. And then eventually they became, by the 60s, 70s, they had union rights. Even though the union rights are very limited, federal employees can't strike and don't really even bargain for wages. That's all done congressionally. But they do have basic workers' rights that protect them from being unfairly fired. All that was gutted unilaterally with no justification, and they're fighting a long court fight to get it back. That was part of what allowed Trump to just get rid of anybody he wanted, anytime he wanted.
4: Well, he's pushed out tens of thousands of civil servants, scientists, engineers, health experts, researchers in critical areas, law enforcement. I mean, it's pretty arbitrary across the board. He's depleted FEMA, reducing its ability to perform rescue activities if there are huge hurricanes, floods, or wildfires. It's cut back on the Forest Service, which has limited the ability of the Forest Service to deal with these out-of-control wildfires. It's cut back on people trying to enforce laws for cleaner air, cleaner water, protection of children. You know, the human face of these civil servants has not been given sufficient attention by the media, with some exceptions.
3: One of the things that's happened in the process is that a network called the Federal Unionist Network, which now represents thousands and thousands of federal workers, has formed across the country from all the different federal unions and have participated in the May Day actions, in the No Kings, in a lot of areas protesting on the conduct of Trump and his wannabe dictatorship. So there is a whole organizational effort that I think in the end will strengthen the role of federal workers, but a lot of damage has been done.
4: We're trying to redefine, as you know, Gene, Labor Day. Labor Day has been overtaken by the companies, sales, commercials, ads, etc. When it was originally established to highlight American workers and their plight and their promise and their protection. So we're going to restore that with activities around the country. And we have a pilot one that you're going to participate in. I think our listeners would want to know about in Washington, D.C. This is in conjunction with Andy Shalal, Democracy's Restaurateur, as I call him, who started this chain, Busboys and Poets, of restaurants in Washington, D.C. and the suburbs. So it's called Galvanizing Labor Day for a Workers' Compact. We're going to tell the Democrats, at least, they should have an integrated workers' compact so people know what they stand for, which they keep wondering, what's the Democratic Party stand for? And so you're going to be making a presentation there. Robert Reich, who has developed a pledge for American workers, is going to do a video. Some of it is in person, some of it is remote. I'll make a few opening remarks. Chris Townsend, who's organized a lot of workers in Virginia when it was hard to do, former United Electrical worker, Washington representation, will be there. Damon Silvers, who was special counsel to the FL-CIO. And we hope to get Sarah Nelson, the great progressive leader of the flight attendants, CWA, as well. And those in the Washington area, it's free admission, but advance registration is required. And we'll give you the website where you can do that. And the food is nutritious and delicious at Busboys and Poets. It's going to be moderated by Teresa Amato, who wrote the book, quote, Grand Delusion, The Myth of Voter Choice and a Two-Party Tyranny. And she was also my campaign manager for two runs as well. So it's going to be a great model for locals to emulate all over the country, and from now on change Labor Day into a day for workers, connecting with citizen groups and events all over the country, not just clam bakes for politicians showing up shaking hands. The politicians will be invited, as well as citizen groups, to these events around the country. And we hope that the Sunday shows, which have not had labor leaders on before Labor Day, we'll have some labor leaders on, Meet the Press, Face the Nation, and others. They've ignored that. I've always believed, Gene, that even with the corporate media, there's one day they give to labor, and the labor unions haven't taken sufficient advantage of it, and we're trying to change that with our events around the country. And the one at Busboys and Poets, 2 to 4 p.m. on Labor Day, September 7th, 2026, and it's the Busboys and Poets located at 14th and V Street Northwest. That's 2021 14th Street Northwest in Washington, D.C. And come and see a reviving of a historic Labor Day tradition and getting rid of it being dominated by commercial sales.
3: Yeah, I think this is a really important moment for Labor Day, because Labor Day, among other things, is generally the kickoff or whatever elections are happening in November. And it's going to be that on steroids this year. But I think the important thing is, you know, that you've raised, Ralph, is that, of course, we want to throw out a bunch of these Neanderthal Republicans in the House and Senate. But it's not just a matter of restoring a Democratic majority in the House and Senate. The question is, to what end? And what is on the agenda of a Democratic majority Congress at this minute? And that, what is the vision that we have for our future that we have to be fighting for? And that sort of tension has been happening in a lot of these elections, where you've got a progressive candidate that wants not to fund Israel, wants that believes in climate change and doesn't want to take all the corporate funding, versus a Democrat that may or may not have been in office for a while and doesn't want to get in any big arguments. We have to change this whole climate so that people have some kind of hope, some kind of vision for what we want and what we deserve, And the same old, whether it's a Democratic Congress or not, is not acceptable anymore.
4: Very well put. Number one, as you said, it starts a momentum toward November, the 8 weeks following Labor Day. It helps to get more people to vote and not stay at home in disgust. It excites people and gets them to make more specific demands on their candidates when their candidates are campaigning in their community. And also, it ups the ante. No more Hakeem Jeffries business as usual, meeting in private, as he did, according to the New York Times, with Jared Kushner, the son-in-law of Donald Trump, reflecting his willingness to cut deals, such as he won't move to impeach Trump if Trump drops his opposition to some undefined legislation. It's no more business as usual, as you say, Gene. This has got to be a new political era. Not only where you restore the wreckage, you restore what Trump has wrecked across the board in Congress, but you break new ground and you get public funding of campaigns, you reform Congress, and you make Congress reflect the will of the people and the sovereignty to which it's been delegated from we the people under the Constitution. Let's go to Hannah.
5: Gene, my question is about whether the AFL-CIO has kind of outlived its usefulness. It seems to me as an outsider that it's kind of a new management layer, kind of management for unions themselves. And a lot of really good work is happening on the ground, individual workplaces or individual unions or locals. AFL-CIO just kind of seems to be, I don't know, out of touch. As an outsider, am I reading that wrong?
3: Well, yes and no. I've been a big critic over time of the AFL-CIO, and some of my biggest criticisms is that my understanding is that the Democratic Party bedrock support are from unions and civil rights groups, and that if we ever walked away in those blocks, including the women's movement and maybe others, the Democratic Party would collapse. But one of my biggest criticisms over many years in the labor movement, and been a part of many efforts supported by the AFL-CIO to elect candidates and so on, is that we should be leading the Democratic Party, not following the Democratic Party, and that the agenda of the Democratic Party should be front and center workers' rights. There have been these very dramatic efforts in the last 10 years or so for workers' reform, union right bills that have come before Congress. And even under Obama, who ran on one of them, the Democrats didn't pass it. And so I feel like the AFL-CIO has to be leaning much harder on the Democratic Party to like take the lead on that, and that we should not be junior partners. We should be senior partners.
4: Well said, because, you know, the Democratic Party needs the unions more than the unions need the Democratic Party, because all the unions have gotten from the Democratic Party victories by the corporatist, right-wing, cruel Republican Party. I mean, Trump was enabled by this feeble, weak, compromised Republican Party in 2024 and 2016. It couldn't landslide the worst, most corrupt, most anti-worker, most Wall Street war-mongering party in GOP history. So they have a lot to account for, and organized labor union led by AFL-CIO should no longer be squeamish and pass by proposals to have Labor Day for workers as it did 2 years ago, and have the Democratic National Committee nix it, even when Liz Shuler was all for what we tried to do 2 years ago on Labor Day events for workers all over the country. The AFL passed it by the Democratic leadership, nixed it because they couldn't control what was going to go on in all these events around the country. There's got to be an end to that. And as you say, the labor movement should lead the Democratic Party, not follow its tail, because its tail results in loss after loss to the worst Republican Party in history and the corporate domination that is entailed as a result. Gene, before we go, do you have any last-minute comments?
3: You know, I think, you know, this is exactly the right moment to do what you're doing, bringing the workers' voice out now at this moment in history. And I feel like that we're at this moment. There was a famous quote, and I'm not quoting it exactly right, by Gramsci, who was an Italian communist who was imprisoned by the fascists. And Gramsci said at one point, the old world is fading and the new world has yet to be born and monsters are lurking. And so I feel like we're in this dynamic now where it's gotten so bad that these really progressive forces, including in the labor movement, have risen up. But it's a scary time, but the opportunities for change are here right now. And we just have to seize that moment. I'm glad we're talking about it further on Monday.
4: And I've just thrown the gauntlet down before Hakeem Jeffries, telling him no more business as usual, cutting deals with Trump to become speaker, and just carrying water for the military budget, military industrial complex, Wall Street, and AIPAC. He's one of the leading recipients of AIPAC money year after year after year. And one reason why he didn't immediately endorse Mamdani when Mamdani won the election for mayor of New York was because AIPAC was against Mamdani,
3: right,
4: and he takes instructions from AIPAC. So he is not prepared to lead the Democratic Party into the realms next year that you have described, and he should be challenged for the speakership by people such as maybe Jamie Raskin or Ro Khanna on January 3rd when the vote for selecting the House Democratic Speaker, if they win, is slated. Anyway, thank you very much, Gene Breskin. We look forward to your presentation on Labor Day, and we will inform our listeners exactly how they can access the presentations by various labor leaders on that event, as well as participate, if they're in the area, by going to Busboys and Poets. Thank you once again.
3: Thank you for having me on, Ralph. It was a pleasure talking with you.
1: We've been speaking with Gene Breskin. We will link to his work at ralphnaderradiohour.com.
4: Steve Scorgram, tell our listeners exactly about the location of this galvanizing Labor Day for a workers' compact in Washington, D.C., how they can come in person or how they can access it through streaming.
1: Yes, the event Ralph is talking about, the Galvanizing Labor Day for Workers' Compact, is going to be Monday, September 7th, which is Labor Day, at 2 p.m. at Busboys and Poets, which is at the corner of 14th and V. It's at 2021 14th Street Northwest in Washington, D.C. For more details to register, it's a free event, but you still should register. 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And if you go to nader.org/labor and you are not in the Washington, D.C. area, that's where the live stream will take effect, 2 o'clock Eastern Time, September 7th, Labor Day. I want to thank our guests again, Dave Zirin and Gene Breskin. 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A transcript of this program will appear on the Ralph Nader Radio Hour Substack site soon after the episode is posted.
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4: Thank you.

The very word secrecy is repugnant in a free and open society. And we are, as a people, inherently and historically opposed to secret societies, to secret oaths, and to secret proceedings. We decided long ago that the dangers of excessive and unwarranted concealment of pertinent facts far outweighed the dangers which are cited to justify it. Even today, there is little value in opposing the threat of a closed society by imitating its arbitrary restrictions. Even today, there is little value in ensuring the survival of our nation if our traditions do not survive with it. And there is very grave danger that an announced need for increased security will be seized upon by those anxious to expand its meaning to the very limits of official censorship and concealment. That I do not intend to permit to the extent that it's in my control. And no official of my administration, whether his rank is high or low, civilian or military, should interpret my words here tonight as an excuse to censor the news, to stifle dissent, to cover up our mistakes, or to withhold from the press and the public the facts they deserve to know.

0: Hello and welcome to Middle East in Focus. I'm Negwa Ibrahim. Today, for the full hour, we are focused on Palestine, and we're joined by two amazing guests. First, we have Ines Abdelrazek, the co-director of the Palestine Institute for Public Diplomacy, who will be with us for the first half hour. The Palestine Institute for Public Diplomacy is an independent Palestinian organization focusing on international mobilization and digital campaigning for justice, freedom, and equality. Now, prior to joining the Palestine Institute for Public Diplomacy, Ines held policy advisor positions in the Union for the Mediterranean in Barcelona, the UN Environment Program in Nairobi, and the Palestinian Prime Minister's Office in the Ramallah, where she advised executive leadership on international aid for development policies. Welcome, Ines Abdelrazek, to Middle East in Focus.
1: Thank you, Negwa. Thank you for having me.
0: And I know it's late there in Palestine, so thank you so much for joining us, even though it's so late. We're so honored to have you. We're also joined by Mohammed Morteja, who will be with us for the full hour. Mohammed is Palestinian development policy specialist from Gaza City. He left Gaza when he was 18 after receiving a full scholarship to study economics in the United States. Then he completed his master's in development studies at the University of Cambridge, where his research on Gaza's reconstruction earned a distinction. Recently, he founded Gaza Index, a platform that pulls Gaza's humanitarian data in one place. His work on reconstruction has appeared in international outlets and was used to advise the UN, Palestinian ministers, and more. Welcome, Mohammed Morteja, to Middle East in Focus.
2: Thank you so much. Thank you for having me.
0: Ines, I want to start with you. You recently published an op-ed entitled "Calling Israeli Settlers Terrorists Helps Cover Up Their State Backing." And in that op-ed, you wrote about an incident on August 9th when dozens of Israeli settlers surrounded three Palestinian homes in Kusra, south of Nablus, blocking residents from leaving safely, cutting off water and electricity, damaging water pipes, and preventing food and other essential supplies from reaching the families inside. Now, days later, U.S. Ambassador to Israel, Mike Huckabee, a longstanding supporter of the Israeli colonial enterprise, called those responsible, quote, Israeli terrorists. And that was echoing a term that's actually been increasingly used in the mainstream media and by human rights groups, the UN, and other diplomatic circles. You go on to write that, quote, for Palestinians who've endured over a century of systemic settler colonial violence, this rhetorical shift may be tempting to welcome as a step toward accountability, but embracing the terrorism framework would ultimately harm our cause and our people, end quote. Now, before we get into why the terrorism framework to describe Israeli settler colonial violence could actually harm Palestinians and the fight for justice, freedom, and equality, let's start with some basics. What is Israeli settler colonial violence, and how have Palestinians experienced it for over a century right up to today?
1: Thank you, Negwa, for the intro and the question. Well, inherently, Israel is all about the Zionist settler colonial project, and eventually it started, you know, we can start with the Balfour Declaration. Often we start there, but basically with a simpler story, like my grandparents back in 1948, they were forced out, like more than 750,000 Palestinians out of their homes. Completely dispossessed of everything, lost everything, and became refugees. And that was the, you know, when the basically the Israeli state was created. And that was already what the settler colonial violence was and is until today. It's first and foremost a project to take the land and replace the native population with, you know, a Jewish population. only population. And so it led to obviously a lot of systemic violence, a lot of violent tactics and strategies to be used until today, from taking the land, you know, and displacing communities. And now we're seeing 2 million people in Gaza who are displaced and not allowing them to return. So, you know, until today, like my entire family, they're refugees. I only could enter the territory because I have now a foreign passport. And so preventing the return, dispossessing, taking the homes, but not only, like, the violence is everywhere, like taking the natural resources, controlling the water, controlling the education system. Until recently, you know, everyone came back to school and there was yet another sort of further control of the Israeli colonial authorities over Jerusalem schools, where they've replaced the curriculum with the Israeli curriculum. So controlling mines, controlling the land, controlling the resources, and effectively, you know, like, yes, terrorizing the people along the way is what the Zionist project has been doing for over a century, and is, again, using in different ways in Gaza and in the West Bank, Jerusalem, and even in 48 today.
0: And we're going to turn in a second to why the terrorism framework itself is the wrong framework to use when understanding Israeli settler colonial violence, because it's ultimately not something that happens separate from the state, but rather with the state and is part and parcel of state policies. But before we get there, I actually want to ask a follow-up question on something you just mentioned about how Israeli settler colonial violence, one of the things that it does is taking the resources. Can you provide some specific examples to help folks understand more about how Israeli settler colonial violence takes resources and the ways in which it does that?
1: Yeah, so of course it took control first and foremost of the land, and then the land became controlled, like 90% of the land that they took in 1948 became sort of controlled by the state and administered also by the Jewish National Fund that does a lot of fundraising and is still a charity in the U.S., right, where they've planted trees over destroyed and demolished Palestinian villages. So taking the land, and today, you know, that's what they do in the West Bank, right? Like, they continue to use different policies, military orders, security reasons to take the land out of communities. So even since, you know, October 2023, more than 100 communities have been displaced again. And they're taking the land and then they're building settlements on top of it. So that is inherently the base of the colonial project. And with the land, and of course you're talking about farmers who also lost their agricultural land and their farms and their olive trees because they built the wall, for example, the apartheid wall. So they've again used many tactics to take the land to build this Jewish supremacist Zionist project. And with it, of course, water is very key. As you know, they essentially control the entire sort of resources underground. In Gaza, they've been controlling the underground water forever. Since they occupied Gaza in 1967. And so today, 100% of the water in Gaza is completely polluted. People don't have access to water. In the West Bank, they prevent people from building, you know, from digging wells. They prevent people from accessing the source of water. We buy in the West Bank, like in Ramallah, we buy the water from the Israeli company. So we buy our own water to the Israelis. That's how it functions today.
0: So now turning to the terrorism framework itself, and before we apply it specifically to why it doesn't work to address and to describe Israeli settler colonial violence, can you walk us through the origins of the terrorism label more broadly?
1: Yes, so I'm no historian, so I won't go back to the entire history, but Essentially, it's not a new term, right? I think terrorism has been used, you know, since the French Revolution, when it was actually more attached to state violence. But in the 20th century, the terrorism framework has been used for like non-state actors' violence, and actually more used to label, you know, guerrilla groups, political groups in Spain, in Latin America, to squash basically anti-fascist movements or independentist movement, nationalist movements. And so the terrorism framework itself has been used to basically quash, dehumanize, and criminalize non-state actors that have political, that are political groups and use armed violence. So I think it's not to say that the terror acts don't exist. There is effectively acts that can be defined as terror, as terrorism. But it has been used to define entire groups and to dehumanize. And I think it's even more obvious since 9/11, where the sort of today, whether it's in the narrative, in the rhetoric, or in the legal frameworks, policies and actions that have been defined around that framework, have been used against entire populations, Muslim populations, again, political groups, to serve imperial interests, to serve colonial interests, to serve the powerful. And so eventually it has turned against the marginalized, right? Against the oppressed. So that's why I'm arguing in the article.
0: So, I mean, and I really appreciated your article, because it is bringing an interesting perspective. And I think, you know, to the point that you made actually in the article, that it may be tempting to welcome this, applying this kind of framework, because it might seem like it's a step toward accountability, but that actually it harms it because of this history that you laid out and the way in which it's actually been used by imperial powers to justify oppression of those, further oppression and violence against those who are themselves being oppressed and actually fighting state-sponsored terrorism in many ways. So now, given that history, you've said, as I've said, that as I mentioned, that settler colonial violence is real and terrifying, but that, again, the terrorism framework is the wrong framework for understanding and confronting it. So now, can you explain that more, starting with the fact that Israeli settlers aren't acting outside the state, that they're rather acting within the state, and they're not non-state actors. They're, in fact, in many ways, you can be argued, are state actors.
1: Yes, and I argue because the settler violence has many agents. Right, first and foremost, the states of Israel, but also, you know, like different, the army, the civil administration within the army, the police, even the justice system is actually part and parcel of enforcing some of the most like unjust laws, you know, that have been adopted for the settler colonial project. And so the settlers are both a symptom, but also an agents of that violence. And if, in fact, the government and the institutions have promoted the establishment of these colonial settlements, they have promoted, you know, the basically the also the impunity of those settlers, because let's say 95% of them are never indicted. There is zero accountability. And so effectively now, and this is a debate we have within the Palestinian society, like, should we call them terrorists? It has this feeling that, wow, terrorism is so bad. But the problem with that is that it's giving the idea that there is good settlers versus bad settlers. No, they're all bad settlers. There's no good settler, because even the settler that does not shoot at the Palestinian, kill him, that settler has taken the land, it has taken the water, it's there as a colonial like presence that has dispossessed the Palestinians. So there is no good and bad settler. There is no good colonialism and bad colonialism. It's all like, you know, part and parcel of that violence. And so the terrorism framework is, in fact, because it's so dehumanizing, It allows, and especially in the words of someone like Mike Huckabee, you know, the U.S. ambassador to Israel, who's definitely very Zionist, and he just said he calls the occupied West Bank Judea and Samaria in this biblical Zionist terms that are being used. So it's sanitizing almost the idea that, of course, there is good settlers and there is good Israelis, and you know, we should just like there's just a few bad apples, and we should go after those, and this would solve the problem. And especially within our context, again, the terrorism framework, when someone hears like terrorists, you know, what do they have in mind? They have in mind like Palestinian armed groups. And so that label, that that framework is only dehumanizing to us. It can only backlash. And for me, it's about what Audre Lorde said, right? Like, we cannot dismantle the master's house with the master's tools. And so the terrorism framework is one of these master's tools where it can feel good to use it, but it's not. And I actually got inspired also by American, you know, attorneys who had written about the January 6th Capitol Hill, you know, assault of like far right violent mobs. And many people were tempted to say, you know, these are terrorists. But in fact, it's not because you call white people terrorists that the state and the apparatus that uses the framework will not use it against the blacks and against the marginalized. And in fact, as you can see, the Israeli state is just like the, you know, even the American state at the time, they were like almost like waiting for a reaction from the people, like a reaction, you know, some violence to erupt or some defensive mechanism that, you know, is happening in Palestine. Like Palestinians are trying to self-defense, are trying to defend themselves, so that then the Israelis can double down and say, oh, this is terrorism, and we'll do some counter-terror attacks. And this is exactly what they did with Qusra, the village. You mentioned it. They basically, the village was besieged, and some villagers, some residents, you know, they were killed. And the Israelis, the next day, what did they do? The army said, we will entirely lock down the West Bank, the northern West Bank, and we will do some counter-terror, quote, of course, operation. And so, you know, it's kind of mirroring is not a good strategy for us. It's not just a question of rhetoric.
0: This is Middle East in Focus, and we're spending the full hour on Palestine talking about the need to collectively rethink describing Israeli settlers as terrorists, because the label was designed to serve imperial interests, and it implies that settler violence is an aberration, not a systemic part of Zionist settler colonialism. With our guest, Ines Abdelrazik, co-director of the Palestine Institute for Public Diplomacy. We're also talking with Mohammed Morteja, Palestinian Development Policy Specialist from Gaza City and founder of Gaza Index, about Israel's systematic destruction of 135,000 buildings across the Gaza Strip, destruction that has continued since the declaration of a ceasefire, and Israel's obstruction of all efforts at reconstruction with the aim of making life in Gaza impossible. I want to bring you into the conversation, Mohammed, and we'll go deeper in the second half on the systematic demolition of Palestinian homes by the Israeli government in Gaza as part of the genocide. But for right now, since home demolition has also been a decades-long feature of Israeli apartheid and occupation of Palestine in both the West Bank and Gaza, can you, and it's actually been something that settler colonial violence has actually supported and paved the way for. And so with that in mind, can you just give us some sort of an overview, an understanding of Israeli policy at systematic demolition of buildings and homes in the West Bank and Gaza?
2: Of course. Ines put it very eloquently and very well. And very hard to go after that to talk about this, but let me think about it from the Gaza's point of view and try to connect it to the West Bank. You know, I don't see the policy being different. I think what's happening in the West Bank is more or less what's been happening in Gaza, and what's been happening in Gaza is more or less what's been happening in the West Bank. The difference for me is really the speed. What has happened in Gaza since the beginning of the genocide is a massive, rapid destruction of structures to not allow people to return their homes, push them to the south of Gaza, and hopefully from there to Egypt or elsewhere, but not to make them stay in Gaza, or in other words, to ethnically cleanse Palestinians. What's been happening in the West Bank, and this, as Inas mentioned, has been happening for years and decades since 1967, and you know we've seen that in 1948. But the speed in the West Bank has been slow. It was house by house, and since October 7, with all of the focus being in Gaza for the reasons of the genocide, maybe it has the speed in the West Bank has increased. But when you look at Gaza, the speed has been neighborhood by neighborhood. You see destruction of structures. You've seen pushing people from, you know, the north of Gaza, the south of Gaza, by issuing an evacuation order for the entire city. So if I want to give an overview, it's exactly what Inas has mentioned, but I would talk about today in this current moment, the difference between the West Bank and Gaza is just the speed. And with the ceasefire in Gaza right now, some people think that this demolition or this destruction, in other words, because to be honest, both of them are the same. When you destroy an entire neighborhood or you demolish a house by house and you evacuate them, whatever the term you want to use, it's really the same. It's ethnic cleansing. The speed in Gaza has not slowed down, and we can talk about that in the other half. So for me, it's more or less the same policy. One of them is happening really fast, and it hasn't slowed down since the ceasefire or the alleged ceasefire that happened in October 2025. But in the West Bank, with the ceasefire in Gaza, we can focus more on it, and we can see that it has actually been much faster than it was before October 7. So for me, both of them are the same policy.
0: And I think to that point, Mohammed, and I want to come back to you, Inas, is, you know, again, when we think about the home demolitions and the demolition of buildings by the Israeli government, that it is actually part of its policy of ethnic cleansing. And that's something, as you pointed out, Mohammed, that has happened in the West Bank and Gaza. And while it's happening in both, what we see is just the speed at which it's happening in Gaza is just it's happening at a faster rate. But nevertheless, part of this overall policy by the Israeli government in terms of ethnic cleansing of Palestinians, and it's part of that campaign. And bringing it back to you, Inas, can you talk about how Israeli settler colonial violence actually ties into and supports the Israeli government's policies of home demolitions and building and the demolition of buildings in the West Bank and Gaza, as part of the overall policy by the Israeli government for ethnic cleansing of Palestinians, and how this is like one example, for example, this is one example of how Israeli settler colonial violence is actually not outside the state and acting outside the state, but with the state, and is an extension of the state's policies of ethnic cleansing.
1: Yes, so I can give you two different examples. Again, as Mohammed said, all of this is part of the same strategy, but they use different tactics. And so, for example, the

0: renovate your house or to, to build. And so basically they've been demolishing homes like that. So they've been expelling people, and they've been putting settlers in the middle of the neighborhood, who've been basically taking over those homes. So you're now seeing basically in the middle of this Palestinian neighborhood colonial settlers who have taken over the homes, and the same with Sheikh Jarrah. I think in 2021, when we mobilized for Sheikh Jarrah, there's basically like there's settlers who now live in the Palestinian homes. They just take over, and the authorities support that and they protect them. With this famous guy from Brooklyn, this colonial settler who said, like, if I don't take it, someone else will, which is in fact the ethos of what's going on also today in Gaza. Like when we see some of the Trump and Kushner's speeches, it's like, well, if not us, someone else will take it, so we might as well take it all. So with an ease, that's like really bewildering. And then in the West Bank, so again, the settlers, we have to realize that they're being armed by the government. So even since October 7, 2023, like the government has eased the licensing for weapons. So we're talking about 100,000 more weapons that settlers own. That they created more than 800 militias. Some of them self-organized. Some of them trained by the army. Some of them trained by the Israeli military police. And these are making life impossible. So their role is to terrorize. So again, I don't like the framing of terrorism, but they do terrorize the people in basically making their life impossible. So again, cutting the water, killing the sheeps, cutting and burning the trees, to force people to go out because life becomes impossible. And when they do that and the community leaves, they build like often, they come with caravans first, and then the government says, oops, they're there, and let them stay. And so all of the settlements, eventually, we're seeing now colonial settlements that are like cities. They're like full cities. They have universities. They're like full buildings and parks and whatever. They were caravans at the beginning, and the government said, okay, you can stay and we'll help you, build all of this. And that inherently dispossess Palestinians from their land, who sometimes they can see, from the other side of the hill, still.
1: Well, and now building off of that, the point and the examples that you've just given us, this is why you've said in your op-ed and in your work and your advocacy that calling the most visible settlers and far-right politicians, quote-unquote, terrorists, actually helps preserve this illusion that the violence of occupation belongs to Israel's extremist far-right, rather than reflecting a much broader political consensus. Can you further unpack that for us and talk about how this terrorism framework also actually erases the Palestinian right to resist?
0: Yes, there is a big problem. I think we've seen it also with the genocide in Gaza, that many people still believe, like, oh, Netanyahu is the problem. If only Netanyahu would go, maybe things would be different. They would not. What is happening in Gaza today, what is happening in the West Bank, is an inevitable result of the century-long Zionist project, of the century-long institutions, constitutional laws, policies that have been put in place and that have led, this kind of new wave of settlers that are way more explicit. They are about acceleration, as Mohammed said. Like, they're very open about accelerating the genocide of the Palestinian people, accelerating the ethnic cleansing, dehumanizing all of us, and say, they should just all go out and go to Jordan. That is very open. So, in fact, calling then a few settlers like terrorists is somehow signaling that, again, there would be another side of the Israeli institutional

0: fabric, another side of the Zionist entity that would be good, that would be democratic. So that's what it implies. But in fact, if we think about it, the state of Israel was established by socialists. And when the Oslo agreements were negotiated back in the 90s, that we were, it was called like peace agreements, actually, the settlement construction continued. And even Yitzhak Rabin, who's seen as this dove, that wanted peace, he said to the Israeli parliament back then, like, don't worry, we'll keep the blocks of colonies. We'll keep Jerusalem, and so there's no difference in the left and right, especially now in the time of Israeli elections. All of Zionist parties are, all saying, there will be no Palestinian state. There's no space for a Palestinian state. So they're quite explicit about it. But some of them, they kind of have a more polished, maybe, appearance. They have a more polished discourse. And they're doing things in a way that looks a bit more subtle, but it's the same logic behind it and the same machine that they're using to dispossess Palestinians. And so it's also convenient for their allies to start, sanitizing and whitewashing sort of what they're doing by pointing the fingers are a few to a few sort of bad apples. And we're seeing it in Europe, and also with Canada and the US, who have put sanctions on a few settlers. But it's kind of laughable to, say we'll put sanctions on two, three individuals, on one or two organizations, when in fact, again, the entire apparatus has been supporting those groups, and it's fueling an entire, economy of the settlement project.
1: This is Middle East in Focus, and we're spending the full hour on Palestine talking about the need to collectively rethink describing Israeli settlers as terrorists because the label was designed to serve imperial interests, and it implies that settler violence is an aberration, not a systemic part of Zionist settler colonialism. With our guest, Ines Abdelrazek, co-director of the Palestine Institute for Public Diplomacy. We're also talking with Mohammed Morteja, Palestinian Development Policy Specialist from Gaza City and founder of Gaza Index, about Israel's systematic destruction of 135,000 buildings across the Gaza Strip, destruction that has continued since the declaration of a ceasefire, and Israel's obstruction of all efforts at reconstruction with the aim of making life in Gaza impossible. So, Ines, I just want to ask, I know we're at time for you because we have to let you go because it's so late there, but I did want to ask this question because I really appreciate this perspective of being really mindful of using the label terrorism when we're talking about Israeli settler colonial violence, because what it does is it reinforces this illusion that somehow Israeli settler colonial violence is something happening by non-state actors outside of the state. But the truth is, they are state actors supported by the state. What's your perspective on calling, for example, the Israeli government as actually engaged in state-sponsored terrorism and actually using the terrorism label to describe what governments are doing in terms of colonial, in terms of the colonial project, imperialism, the genocide against Palestinians, and ethnic cleansing?
0: Yeah, I appreciate that perspective. And, I know some of our allies are saying, well, it's all terrorism, right? Israel is a terrorist state and it's all terrorism. I understand. But again, it's what is this framework used for? Who's using it? Where is it legally defined? Who's defining policies around the term terrorism? And I don't think we should fool ourselves. So I think it's very important to hold the entire Israeli state, Zionism accountable. I'm all for really naming what it is. Like, it is, what is Zionism and what is its harm, to the Palestinian people and to the world, because they're exporting this model, of course. So I think the idea to say, oh, but it's all terrorism, and then just say like Israel is a terrorist state, in today's politics, you know, in today's world and in today's international law and in today's configuration where, you know, oppressed people are facing injustices around the world, there is no such thing as actually holding accountable an entire system and state to being terrorists. Unfortunately, it is used only to quash and to label certain groups. So I don't think that will work in our favor. And again, because the idea that this is terrorism, like you can say they're terrorizing, you can say they use many tactics that are terrorizing the people. But I don't think that the term terrorism can help hold Israel accountable. I don't think it can help dismantle Zionist violence. And I do think this is what we need to focus on. Again, with the idea that it's not just one or two terrorists. It's not just one group is terrorist and one is not. No, this is all basically crimes that we can hold them accountable for, crimes and violence that is very clearly defined, and that we also don't have to oppose to something that will be mirrored to us, like, oh, so you for Palestinians are terrorists and look at your violence, you're a terrorist, because it creates this false sense of equivalence. It creates this tit for tat approach where it's like, well, you have your own terrorists and they have their own terrorists. So I think we have to move away from using this lens, from using this perspective, to bring back the dire asymmetry that exists, to bring back the idea that there is a colonized and a colonizer.
1: And this is the last question, and then and we'll let you go. And thank you so, so much again for being on the show. You had mentioned how there that the settler colonial violence has been embedded in century-long institutions within the colonial Zionist Israeli state. And then you had mentioned that there are actually many unjust laws that have been adopted by the Israeli justice system for the settler colonial project. So if you don't mind just giving us, you gave us some examples, some additional examples of some of these unjust laws. And then if you could also just, for the listeners, tell us a little bit more about your organization, Palestine Institute for Public Diplomacy, and where folks can learn more about your work.
0: Yeah, so I will just give you one example. The absentees property law that was established in 1950. This is basically the state, the Israeli state just decided to take control of any properties of anyone they deem absentee, right? Which is obviously a term that they use for anyone who was dispossessed, like my grandparents' land. It was just basically became state property. So everyone who was expelled from their land, all the refugees, that's a core, you know, law. And I would really turn the your listeners to a database of the association Adala. Adala is a human rights organization, Palestinian, in 1948, that has a database of all of these unjust laws that is very useful to refer to. And so thank you for having me. So the PIPD, you can find us on thepipd.com. And we're on Instagram at Rabit by PIPD. And we've also created this guide that I really encourage everyone to look at. So we co-led with really a large number of Palestinian collectives and researchers and writers and people that we've surveilled a communication guide, like on the do's and don'ts on how to communicate Palestine with dignity and ethically. So it's called Communicating Palestine. It's on communicatingpalestine.org. So yeah, again, thank you for having me, and yeah, looking forward to continue the conversation.
1: Thank you so much, Ines Abdelrazek, for joining us today.
0: Thank you.
1: This is Middle East in Focus, and we're spending the full hour on Palestine talking about the need to collectively rethink describing Israeli settlers as terrorists, because the label was designed to serve imperial interests, and it implies that settler violence is an aberration, not a systemic part of Zionist settler colonialism. With our guest, Ines Abdelrazik, co-director of the Palestine Institute for Public Diplomacy. We're also talking with Mohammed Morteja, Palestinian Development Policy Specialist from Gaza City and founder of Gaza Index, about Israel's systematic destruction of 135,000 buildings across the Gaza Strip, destruction that has continued since the declaration of a ceasefire, and Israel's obstruction of all efforts at reconstruction with the aim of making life in Gaza impossible. Mohammed, for this last part of our show, I wanted to focus in on your work and this whole issue that we started to talk about, and hopefully we'll be able to talk more about right now, with respect to Israel's systematic destruction of buildings and homes across the Gaza Strip. Can you first share with us your personal experience of Israel's demolition of Palestinian homes as part of the genocide in Gaza, starting with what happened to your family on August 3rd, 2025?
2: Of course, Lajua. So, as you know, Israel has been destroying homes in Gaza and structures since the beginning of the genocide, and since October 7th, but specifically to our house almost stayed standing for a year and 10 months. During this year and 10 months, even though my family has evacuated to the south and from there to outside Gaza, the house, which was still standing, served to be a shelter for other families, including my aunt, my cousins. One house was a shelter or a house for four families. And the story of my house is really the story of tens and hundreds and thousands of other houses across the Gaza Strip, and specifically in the north of Gaza at the time where most of the destruction happened. On August 3rd, 2025, let me take you one day before that, August 2nd, my dad texts me, the neighborhood, parts of the neighborhood have been destroyed. And I ask him, really, I didn't know that, Israel has been striking the neighborhood. He said, no, they just issued evacuation orders, and they would let vehicles, remote controlled vehicles filled with TNTs, go into parts of the neighborhoods and detonate them. And then, the entire neighborhood, the entire area where that vehicle is located would just vanish. That's it, ashes. And he texts me, I'm afraid that our house will be next, or the part of the neighborhood where our house is. And he was right. Next day, August 3rd, 2025, our house and the several houses with it and near it were destroyed completely, not by an airstrike, not by artillery shelling. It was destroyed by a remote-controlled vehicle filled with TNT. And this is the story of my house and the story of hundreds of houses. This thing, this method has been used since the ceasefire in Ezra. More than 10,000 structures in Gaza have been destroyed since October 2025, despite the ceasefire. That's more than 1,000 structure, almost 1,000 structure from October to June 2026. So you're talking about more than 1,000 structure a month. So the systematic destruction still continues.
1: Well, and really what that exemplifies is that there really is not a true ceasefire. Now, one of the things that you've said is that you know exactly how your own house appears in the destruction data because you helped trace and visualize it yourself through the program and platform you founded, Gaza Index. I really want to make sure people know about Gaza Index. Can you, and so that they can also go to Gaza Index even after the show. When did you create it and why?
2: Yes, I will be very quick. So for 2 years now, since I was in the US studying economics, and then after that in Cambridge, and throughout my work at different organizations, including the reports I've submitted and were used in the United Nations and other places, I've been working reconstruction mainly. And to be completely honest, you know, 6 months ago, I was working my dissertation for Cambridge, really tough place to work. And I was like, you know what, I just need a place where I have all of the data on reconstruction, all the data on the destruction, all the data on Gaza in one place. Because, you know, every time you want to go and cite a website. But the problem is that it was really hard to get all of the data in one place. So I was, you know what, I'm going to use one of these tools using my data science background, everything I've learned in college and beyond, to help me in my dissertation. So I was in St. College Cafe in Cambridge, and I was working for 2 hours trying to create this website to help me with my dissertation. And then, you know, when you work for 2 hours and then you take a step back and you look at your laptop and you're like, you realize, oh my God, this is not a website for my dissertation. And that's also when I realized that there's a bigger problem with the data on Gaza, is that the data on Gaza, on Gaza's humanitarian data, whether it's destruction, human toll, economics, is not available. And what I mean by that is that it's scattered, fragmented, it's everywhere, and it's in different formats. So it's very extremely difficult for people to find it easily or visualize it. And then I realized this is a bigger project than just my dissertation. So I created Gaza Index. And after that, I was lucky to have been introduced and talked with the Gaza Genocide Center and Institution and Documentation Memorial, working on preserving Gaza and the data that happened in Gaza, that became the Institutional Hub for Gaza Index. So right now, basically, the idea of Gaza Index is that if you need a number in Gaza that you can defend, whether it be destruction, economy, education, human toll, it should be on GazaIndex.org. The whole purpose of Gaza Index, a sourced, continuous record of the genocide, the killed, the destroyed, the displaced, the price of bread, the trucks that have made it through, all in one place.
1: And where do people go to get to Gaza Index?
2: GazaIndex.org, or you can search Gaza Index on your website, on your Google Chrome or whatever tool you use.
1: And, you know, again, this, it's an incredible resource in one place to get all this data. And that data does matter. But as you point out, you know, in your work and in your advocacy, that it doesn't fully capture the extent of the damage and the destruction caused by Israel's systematic demolition of homes. Can you elaborate on that and what it does capture and then what it doesn't capture that we also need to be looking at?
2: Of course. Unfortunately, the data on Gaza is very limited for many reasons. One of them is obviously the occupation. One of them is the continuous genocide that hasn't stopped. If you go right now on Gaza Index, you'll see that today, and actually, Najwa, just as we speak, on this hour, Gaza was attacked by an airstrike by Israel. There's a lot of limitations on the data, first of all, and this is one of the things I mentioned in the article for Jacobin, is that the current data doesn't tell us that my house, for example, sheltered 4 families. And this is an extremely important piece of information if you want to rebuild a neighborhood, right? You want to make sure, okay, should we build the entire neighborhood and forget about the other, or should we build part of this neighborhood and another part of the other neighborhood to ensure that the life is sustainable in both neighborhoods or in both cities or whatever size you want to use, so we can ensure that Israel's goal of ethnic cleansing is not achieved. So the data does not capture everything, does not capture all the pieces of information. And many of these reasons is because we don't have people on the ground collecting that data. As Israel continues its genocide, as Israel continues its airstrikes, the Board of Peace, even though the NCAG, which was created by the Board of Peace and chosen by Palestinian factions, even vetoed by Israel, Najwa, these people have been vetted by Israel. Some of the members were vetoed by Israel. They're not even allowed to go back to Gaza to start this reconstruction work. And despite our political differences with them, even them, they're not allowed to go back. So how can we start collecting data that will help us reconstruct Gaza in a way that does not allow ethnic cleansing? Well, that is not going to happen, unfortunately, in the current moment with Israel's policy. So there's a lot of limitations in the data. And as I mentioned in the article and other places, Gaza Index only touches the surface of what we have and the surface of what we need. So I hope that in the coming weeks and months and years, we continue to work on tracking more and more data on Gaza to ensure not only that we build for the recovery process, which takes people from this state of you know, the different conditions that we have in right now, from famine and extremely difficult conditions to the conditions of recovery, and from recovery, hopefully, to reconstruction.
1: This is Middle East in Focus, and we're talking with Mohammed Morteja, Palestinian Development Policy Specialist from Gaza City and founder of Gaza Index, about Israel's systematic destruction of 135,000 buildings across the Gaza Strip, destruction that has continued since the declaration of a ceasefire, and Israel's obstruction of all efforts at reconstruction with the aim of making life in Gaza impossible. Mohammed, we just have this last minute. And I'm sorry, we'll have to bring you back because, you know, you have an incredible incredible knowledge and so much to share with the listeners. So we'll bring you back. But can you just further elaborate on how the reconstruction plan put forward by the Trump-created Board of Peace for Gaza isn't really about building Gaza for Palestinians, but actually continues Israel's policies of ethnic cleansing, and how we really, if we're really talking about building Gaza for Palestinians, that we need to start asking different questions, not what was destroyed, but what has to exist for people to stay. Can you reflect on that for us?
2: Of course, I'll do that very quickly. At Cambridge, my dissertation was actually specifically about Gaza reconstruction, comparing the previous reconstruction with the current proposed different policies for the Board of Peace. What people don't realize, and what people don't want to talk about, is that the reconstruction of 2014 did not fail, in my opinion. This is what I argue for people. It did exactly what it wanted and what it achieved, which is more control for Israel, which is a turn the blockade into a permanent administrative system. Every bag of cement went through an Israeli approval list. Reconstruction, you know, became the mechanism through which the siege was managed rather than ended. And the people who run that mechanism, Maladinov, Blair, are now designing the Board of Peace. So the same people who made the Gaza reconstruction fail in 2014 are the ones running reconstruction today. So we see a continuous of the same people who ran that reconstruction. Obviously, when it comes to the questions, and it relates to the answer I was just given about the data, when we don't have the right data, we cannot have the right plan. When we don't have the Palestinians leading the plan, of course, we can have missed so many aspects. You cannot bring people from outside and tell them, you know, here is 1, 2, 3, and tell them rebuild Gaza. That's obviously not going to happen. So I want to be very quickly on this. The Board of Peace currently doesn't have in its core Palestinians other than the MCAG that is put aside, not allowed into Gaza. And the plans are still being created by those who failed Gaza already.
1: Thank you so much, Mohammed Morteja, Palestinian Development Policy Specialist from Gaza City and founder of Gaza Index, for joining us today on Middle East in Focus.
2: Thank you so much. Thank you for having me.
1: Today, for the full hour, we focused on Palestine, and we're joined by two amazing guests. First, Ines Abdelrazek, the co-director of the Palestine Institute for Public Diplomacy, talking about the need to collectively rethink describing Israeli settlers as terrorists, because the label was designed to serve imperial interests, and it implies that settler violence is an aberration, not a systemic part of Zionist settler colonialism. The Palestine Institute for Public Diplomacy is an independent Palestinian organization focusing on international mobilization and digital campaigning for justice, freedom, and equality. Now, prior to joining the Palestine Institute for Public Diplomacy, Ines held policy advisor positions in the Union for the Mediterranean in Barcelona, the UN Environment Program in Nairobi, and the Palestinian Prime Minister's Office in the Ramallah, where she advised executive leadership on international aid for development policies. We're also joined by Mohammed Morteja, Palestinian Development Policy Specialist from Gaza City, talking about Israel's systematic destruction of 135,000 buildings across the Gaza Gaza Strip, destruction that has continued since the declaration of a ceasefire, and Israel's obstruction of all efforts at reconstruction with the aim of making life in Gaza impossible. He left Gaza when he was 18 after receiving a full scholarship to study economics in the United States. Then he completed his master's in development studies at the University of Cambridge, where his research on Gaza's reconstruction earned a distinction. Recently, he founded Gaza Index, a platform that pulls Gaza's humanitarian data in one place. His work on reconstruction has appeared in international outlets and was used to advise the UN, Palestinian ministers, and more. I want to thank all of you, the listeners, for joining us today on Middle East in Focus. As you know, as we say every week, you are the power of independent radio. The only reason we exist is because of you. We hope you keep supporting us. That is how we stay truly, truly independent and bring conversations like the one today to all of you. I want to thank our fantastic engineer, Irene. Our theme song is the overture from Summer Night's Dream by Marcel Khalife. For Middle East in Focus, I'm Negwa Ibrahim, wishing you all light, love, peace, and justice.

Extinction Diaries. No, that's better. After 50 years of being undetected on Earth, the elephant shrew has been rediscovered in the country of Djibouti, Africa. The last scientifically confirmed sighting was in the 1970s. The local human population has never considered the animal extinct, but scientists were unaware of this. Elephant shrews, or senges, are neither elephants nor shrews, but related to aardvarks, elephants, and manatees. They have distinctive trunk-like noses, which they use to feast on insects. There are 20 species of senges in the world, and the elephant shrew is the most elusive, having disappeared from all other known locations. This is great news, but also highlights just how close to extinction the little critter is. Scientists captured live video, the first ever, and no local deforestation threatens them at the moment. Their chance of survival is more likely to depend on global efforts, the same one to prevent our own extinction. Stop man-made greenhouse gases and slow global warming and an all-out effort to stop pollution. My name is Arne Oliveira, and this is a Small World Radio production.

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1: Plastic straws are among the top 10 contributors to marine pollution. They do not biodegrade.
2: Instead, they break down into smaller microplastics that have made their way into our food chain and the deepest trenches in our oceans. Recently, scientists have announced that each of us may be consuming up to one credit card size of plastic per week.
1: By eliminating straws from our community, we each will be doing our part to save marine life and the future generations of humans.
0: We cannot wait for our government to take charge. It is up to us.
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4: And welcome, brothers, sisters, working class heroes. This is the Rick Smith Show. Thanks so much for being here. Today on the big program, lots to get to, lots to talk about. It is great to be back. A little hiatus, as you know, had a little surgery done. Got some new parts. I'm moving towards being bionic one part at a time. And look, the reality is this is what a life of heavy physical manual labor will get you as you're pushing that older age. The body starts to break down. And look, the reality is, you know, all of those people, Dr. Oz pushing, we just need people to work an extra couple of years so we can not have to tax rich people to save Social Security. I'm the guy he's going after. But I want to thank everybody who sent well wishes, meant a lot. It's one of those things where as you're going through it, you kind of going, maybe I shouldn't have, but feeling better, doing better. So I want to thank everybody who reached out. Even the one guy who said he hopes I never walk again, which was a very bizarre thing to say. But, you know, even you, thanks, gave me some motivation to again prove someone wrong, even while they're being mean and evil and all of that. And I got to tell you, this is the weird kind of space that we're in. You know, with Labor Day, and I hope everyone had a great Labor Day weekend. Labor Day to me is a huge holiday because I'm grateful for the labor movement. I'm grateful for the people who came before me, the people who fought, bled, and died so I could have a living wage, so I could have decent health insurance, so that, you know, the $47,000 surgery I just had, I paid, $80 out of my pocket, about $80, I think. About 110, if you consider the doctor, about $110. I'm grateful for the people who fought for that. I'm grateful for the sacrifices that made sure that, I have the ability to have security at work, that I have a pension that I can look forward to when I live long enough. Now, you look at the Dr. Oz's of the world, you look at the Trump administration right now pushing, we just need people to work longer. They're also trying to raise the retirement age again. They did it to my generation. And what's interesting is listening to people my age going, well, they did it to us. You know, screw those next generation. And you go, no. It's a massive cut to a program that is vital for the working class of this country, especially at a time where there is such turmoil. We are in the middle of a really dangerous time for the working class of this country. And this is why I keep saying, and this is the time for organized labor to full tilt boogie, start organizing people in droves, and not just them doing the work of bringing people in, but people rushing to them. And it was interesting, all of the people who, you know, hit me with the anti-union rhetoric that you get. You don't want to pay union dues, and, you know, seniority's bad, and, you know, there's no meritocracy. And you go, you know, how's all that working out for you and your job? Because what we know is where unions have a strong union density, where more people are represented by unions, more people have better wages, better health care, better benefits. In those industries that have very little union presence, those are poverty, desperation, exploitable jobs. Seems to me we should and would want to be fighting for a better tomorrow for ourselves, our children, and all of that. But it doesn't seem like that's happening, at least not fast enough for me. Now, I come back to what I've said about unions my whole life. Union job, better life. Are there good unions? Yeah. Are there bad unions? Sure, there's bad everything. But on the aggregate, on the whole, from my cold, dead hands, you will pry my union card. Because it made my life better. And I see it as the vehicle to reunite this country, to share wealth better. You know, I just saw a study just a little bit ago that said there are like 3,500 billionaires in the world. And a lot of them in countries where people are literally starving. They're hoarding wealth while people are literally starving. We've got, 1,000 billionaires here? And there are kids going to bed hungry and veterans going to bed on the streets? We got to do better. But understand, you know, taxing the rich is kind of popular. Now, they're spending a lot of money to say, no, you can't tax us. We'll just go somewhere else. Nonsense. Where are you going to go? But I want to hear your thoughts. How was your Labor Day holiday? Something you want to share? I want to hear it. Rick@TheRickSmithShow.com. Going to take a quick break. When we come back, Brent Booker, General President of LIUNA, the Laborers International Union of North America, going to be here to share some thoughts on Labor Day and, well, you know, what we need to bring us together. Right back. I'm Rick Smith, and this is Labor History in 2.
5: On this day in labor history, the year was 1941. The ravages of World War II had swept across Europe. German troops had invaded Norway in April of 1940. The conditions of the Nazi occupation grew increasingly harsher. The Nazis began rationing milk, an important part of the diet of Norwegian children and workers. The rationing, however, did not apply to the German occupiers. Angered shipyard workers in Oslo walked off the job in protest. Workers from other industries joined them. 20,000 workers from 50 factories and work sites participated in the strike. The Nazi response to the uprising was predictably swift and brutal. 200 labor leaders were arrested and new Nazi chosen leaders put in their places. 27 of the arrested labor leaders and strikers were brought before a court-martial trial. Rolf Wickstrom, a welder and union steward, and Harold Viggo Hanstein, a labor lawyer, were sentenced to death for their involvement in the strike and executed. The remaining 25 strikers were convicted and sentenced to long prison sentences. Ludwig Bulin, a union railway worker, died while serving his prison sentence. So did Harry Vesely, a factory worker. Journalists were fired or arrested. Even groups like the Boy Scouts were banned. Listening to foreign broadcasts on the radio were expressly forbidden. Then radios were confiscated. In Sweden, trade unionists issued this statement in support of their fellow Scandinavian workers. They wrote, quote, "Norwegian trade unionists have fallen in the battle for Norway's freedoms and for the right of the Norwegian working class to decide for itself its own actions with the limits of Norwegian law. We honor their memory." In 1948, a memorial was placed to honor the deaths of Wickstrom and Hanstein and the workers who stood up for their country. Like what you hear? Check out more at laborhistoryin2.com.
3: Welcome back to The Rick Smith Show. 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
4: Well, once again, happy Labor Day. And I thought, you know, interesting time to reach out to my good friend Brent Booker and find out what his union is doing and, you know, why Labor Day means so much to the laborers. And that's why I've got Brent Booker, General President of LIUNA, the Laborers International Union of North America, to come share some thoughts on this Labor's holiday. Brent, thanks for taking time for us.
6: Thanks for having me as always, Rick. Good to see you.
4: So, you know, big day, good day. This is, you know, kind of the day we're supposed to anyway. Think about our fellow workers. Think about, you know, how we fight for better wages, hours, conditions, opportunities, all of that stuff. Any big day messaging?
6: I think Labor Day, it's a celebration. There's no doubt about that. It's a celebration of all the work that we have done to build this country, Canada, North America, the infrastructure's taken. So there's a bit of a celebration, but for me, it's also a reflection. And it's a reflection of the hard work, the fights that we've been in. LIUNA has been around for 123 years. there's been absolutely nothing handed to us. And even when you have friendly administrations, even when you have friendly governments, we're still fighting to get a bigger piece of that pie or any piece at all. So it's a reflection, a reminder that there's a lot of people that came before me, that came before us, that allowed us to have this celebration and celebrate our membership, celebrate the American worker, the Canadian worker. And it's a constant reminder that if we sit back, if we relax, if we do get complacent, that all of those fights before us were for naught.
4: Yeah. Last week, Liz Shuler, the president of the AFL-CIO, gave her State of the Union's address. And look, pointed out some very, some good realities. Labor is very popular. Voters are looking towards labor and labor leaders with a more positive eye than either political party. It seems like it's a good time for unions to maybe make the case of, why we should be organizing and joining and forming unions at record numbers. I'm curious if you got a thought.
6: We're popular, and that's a good thing. The American public trusts labor unions, likes labor unions. A lot of people want to be a part of the labor movement and realize that that's their ticket to raise their wages, to improve their working conditions, to work in a safer environment, to ensure that they have a health care, that they have a pension. And I saw some of the statistics that she read off talking about the trust issue, that labor unions are more than twice as trustworthy as the political parties, and that they are a source of good information. The only people that are more trustworthy is people's neighbors, is what she was quoted as saying. And if we do our job right, and as we organize and as we involve ourselves in the community, we become those neighbors. And that's only going to increase our popularity and increase the attractiveness of joining a union, joining the middle class, and then fighting for that job and fighting for that career throughout the labor movement.
4: So now I've served you up the softball. Now the hard question, because I get this from my conservative friends, I get this from the political right, going, if labor is so popular, if unions are so trustworthy, why aren't we seeing droves of people joining unions? Why aren't we seeing the kind of organizing that we saw back during my grandparents' generation, where, there was an explosion of union activity and contracts and strikes and all of that stuff? Or is it happening and maybe we're not seeing it?
6: The short and the simple answer is the people that make the rules have made the rules very hard to organize. And as popular as unions are, is the contrast to that is how powerful big corporations are, how powerful laws are at the state level, at the local level, at the federal level, which has made it damn near impossible to organize bottom-up campaign, go to the NLRB, show a majority of cards, and then go negotiate that first contract in the first year. There are so many opportunities for people to speak out against labor unions. So as popular as we are, as many people who want to join us, the system's rigged. The system's stacked against the individuals who want to join a union and collectively bargain. So we're making gains. Our organization's grown by 40,000 members in 3 years. I'm very proud of that. People want to join our union. We have a open arms policy. We welcome new members in from all walks of life, from all races and nationalities. But then once they get here, trying to get them across that finish line just shows that how powerful corporations are, how many millions and billions of dollars. You looked at that report that big corporate America spent a couple of billion dollars on union busting activities after they've already rigged it to make it damn near impossible to bottom up organize. So there are so many things stacked against the individual. There's so many things stacked against labor that it makes it hard. But we've grown by 40,000 members. And that is a testament to that will of the people who want to join. And if we could ever get better laws on the books, if we could ever pass some pro-worker legislation, you're going to see those droves of people who want to join union to actually belong in that union and build that power, growth, and solidarity.
4: No, we most certainly need political change and political will that's going to change our antiquated labor laws. We do need comprehensive labor law reform to make it like when my grandparents' generation were able to join unions. They said, we want a union. We began negotiating. If we didn't get a contract, they went on strike. And other people joined in. And as you've pointed out, over the years, they've rigged the game. They've stacked the deck so badly that the stuff that my grandparents built the most prosperous working class in the history of humanity with are now basically all illegal. And so when I hear the Fox News folks and that crowd saying, well, you know, if they're so popular, you know, why aren't people joining? Well, all of the roadblocks in the way that make that, as you've pointed out, damn near impossible.
6: That's exactly right. And I'm a third generation laborer. My grandfather chartered a local union in the early 1950s. The way he organized is different. We can't organize the way he did back in the 1950s. And think of that time era. Think of that, what was going on with the New Deal of the industrialization of this country post-World War II, where we had to do great things. We had to build great things. We had to recover from two world wars in 20 years. And that's that greatest generation who did it. And they became so powerful. They became so dominant in the industry and manufacturing and construction and throughout all sectors that people took notice and they gained power. They spent money. Corporations were spun out. And not all corporations are bad. But a lot of them do a whole lot and spend a whole lot of money and a whole lot of time and have a whole lot of experts to do everything they can to keep those voices as individual voices rather than that one collective voice. Yep. And that's a challenge for my generation, for the labor movement today, is to get back to those days and those times and build that power, build that strength and louden our voice by bringing more people saying the same thing.
4: No, look, I argue all the time. Had we the same union density that my grandparents' generation enjoyed, some 35%, most of our problems in this country would not be a problem. The affordability crisis would not be as bad because we'd have contracts with cost of living adjustments like my grandparents' generation had, so that when prices went up, their wages went up. Our Social Security wouldn't be in the situation it is in because people would be making more money, paying more into the system. All of the problems that we're being hammered with a better distribution of wealth by having stronger contracts and more bargaining power, I think most of that stuff goes away. So on this Labor Day, one of the messages I want folks to take away is, if we had the kind of muscular, militant, strong labor movement that the right claims we have and that my grandparents' generation built for themselves and for us, a lot of our problems would go away. And if we're going to reunite this country, the best way to do it is reunionize.
6: The best way to build a middle class is to have them in a union. And the best way to make things more affordable is to have more money. And the best way to have more money is to negotiate that in a collective bargaining agreement to do that. So the ticket out of a lot of problems that we have is join a union. And even in industries or in our industry, a non-union laborer makes more money in a city or a town because of what we have collectively bargained for the union labor. So that rising tide that raises all ships, that's not just a saying, that's true.
4: Yep,
6: and every economic study will show that when you raise that economic value or that economic impact on a class of workers and you raise them up, everybody benefits from that. And then you have the economy that's humming. You have people out in restaurants and stores and in the mall and shopping and creating more jobs because they had a good job that they can go out and afford that. And if you're doing that by building our infrastructure, by building our energy infrastructure, by every dollar spent in our infrastructure that creates so many dollars on the back end of it, that's how we get out of this problem. It's up incumbent upon us. We have to convince the people who are making the rules that we should be at that table to be part of that rule, because we're going to help all of the constituents in their area, not just a select few.
4: Amen. And for me, and I got to tell you, Brent, this is where the politics comes in, because this is a huge political issue. Who's deciding our labor laws? Who's appointing people to the NLRB? That stuff matters. And that's why this is a political issue and why people should, I get it all the time, why should unions be involved in politics? Well, because it's the political undergirding that keeps us having the ability to join and form unions. And I go back to, the Reagan era, when really the acceleration of assaults on workers began. I look back to that period to today, and there's a straight line that takes us right to the bottom of the barrel.
6: Agreed. And that's where, I think we have leveled off. And now you see, at least in the building trades, I think most unions, they're in a growth trajectory now, even with the political climate we're in today. And when people talk, and they tell me the same thing, Rick, that they tell you, politics don't matter. Why are you involved in politics? Look, man, I wish I didn't have to. But unfortunately, that's part of the job. That's part of what we have to do. That's how we can represent our members and why we do have to get engaged. And the example I can point to is go back to Gateway Tunnel. That's something you and I talked about. We have one politician who already had all of the project. It was funded. It was permitted. And because a train station or an airport wasn't named after him, he pulled the funding. He didn't like how certain things were happening in states with blue Democratic governors. So we got one politician who's taking money away, which literally put our members on the out of work list and in the unemployment line. And then you had a politician who we did back, who we did endorse, who we have supported, who has given us a seat at the table that, and Governor Sherrill, that we don't agree with her on everything, but we certainly are at the table and in part of the conversation. And she stood up for her constituents, and some of which were our members, who said enough is enough and sued the administration to make sure that that funding was reinstated for that major infrastructure project that was going to have a huge economic impact up and down the East Coast and throughout the United States. And that's why politics matter. You have one guy who is taking jobs away, taking money away, and canceling and killing a project, and you have another politician who stood up for workers and said enough is enough and used every tool in her toolbox to put our members back to work. That's why politics matter. Absolutely. And I wish I didn't have to be in that game, but I am in that game, and I'm going to continue to stay in that game to fight for our members to make sure that they have the opportunity to go and do the work that they've been trained for that then provides an income, a health care, and a pension for them and their families.
4: Amen. Now, you know, look, you know, again, it comes back to the politics. And I just saw last week, fortunately, there may not be another government shutdown coming in the near future, because I guess the House voted on a continuing resolution to fund the government, I guess, through the midterms, if I'm getting this right. And with that, some federal surface transportation funding that could avoid some disruptions, I would guess, for your members, kind of important there. You had two Democrats who crossed the aisle to vote for it, five Republicans who voted against it, but still passed the House. You got any thoughts on this?
6: It's insane to me that we continue to have a debate on, and every time there's a political cycle or a deadline, we kick the can down the road for a month or 2 months until one side or the other side gets pissed off. And the people who suffer, the people who suffer the consequences of decisions made in Washington, D.C., are our rank and file members, our everyday Americans that are under the threat of, do they get paid or not? Are they going to have a job to go to or not? So, yeah, look, I'm all for the continuing resolution to keep the government funded. I'm all for a fix in the transportation surface bill, but it's not enough. Just keeping us funded through December means that we're good now, but we've got 3 months, and in 3 months, while Washington, D.C. politicians don't worry about their next paycheck because that's guaranteed, the laborer building that highway, building that tunnel, building that bridge, they're good for 3 months, and then they're going to have to start worrying in Thanksgiving leading up to Christmas, is there going to be funding for the project I'm working on that I can continue supporting my family? And we've got to get politicians. We've got to stop playing these games. We've got to stop doing short-term fixes. The $1.2 trillion that was passed in infrastructure was great, and having to do this continual resolution to keep that funded, it's a broken system, and we have to fix it. I'm glad that we're through December. Don't get me wrong. I'm not cheering for another shutdown, but can we do this for a year at a time, 2 years at a time? Can we put real money and real funding behind real infrastructure projects? That's what my message is.
4: No, it'd be great to invest in our country. And I think most average, regular working class people are going, yeah, we should be investing in our home. It seems sane, rational, and logical. Maybe that's why we're not doing it. Last question I've got for you. Later in the week, obviously, the 25th anniversary of 9/11 and the events in New York and across the country. I wanted to get some of your thoughts as you look back over the past 25 years. Look, workers in New York and across this country sacrificed. People ran into those buildings on 9/11. And those were union members heavily. I wanted to get your thoughts and maybe some words.
6: 25 years seems like in some instances it was yesterday. I think everybody can remember where they were and what they were doing when they got the news and what they found out. We all have our own personal 9/11 stories. And I look at the heroes of that day. And we talk about the first responders, obviously the firefighters, the police.

0: of all of the dangers that were in the air and what they were breathing in. So there were a lot of heroes that day. There's obviously a lot of tragedy that day, and people have very personal stories of family members, of friends who were lost that day, and you have people who were permanently scarred by both physically, emotionally, mentally as to that day and the days that come that came after it. I look back on it with a sense of pride of the second responders, of the people who we represent, who risked, who have, many of them have passed away themselves because of the exposures that they put themselves in, and standing on that pile trying to do a rescue mission and then a cleanup mission and then a rebuild mission. So it's a somber day. It'll always go down as that. But it's also, for me, it's a prideful day because of just how damn proud I am of the people who risked their own lives, their own family, their own security to go jump onto that pile and go help their fellow man or fellow woman out. And that's who we are. That's who the trades are. That's who the union movement is. That's who your neighbors are.
1: And, you know, for me, the whole thing, it was, for me, the last time I think the country was truly united, and it didn't matter who you voted for in the last election or what your beliefs were. We were all together in that moment. And that's one of the things that I take from it. And you're right. Everybody remembers where they were. I remember the horrible scenes. But I also remember the fact that it's taken us so long to care for those folks who are harmed in the aftermath. And I find that disgraceful.
0: Yeah, agreed. And there's always that constant push for the first responders, the second responders. I know some personal friends who either died of cancer, who have had cancer, who have had other respiratory illnesses because they did spend there and they did sacrifice and they did that and they went down there. We should be honoring them. We should be honoring their sacrifice and thanking them and their family for the rest of their lives as a country, because it was true acts of heroism that day and for the days to follow.
1: No, absolutely. And I say all the time, the people that we put on pedestals and call heroes, we should treat them as such, not just name them. The people who go off to war and we don't take care of them when they come home, the people who ran into those buildings and we haven't adequately taken care of them, I find that to be a national disgrace. But, you know, I'm hoping that out of this is a learning experience and we do better. But Brent, I appreciate you taking some time for us, sharing your thoughts on this Labor Day holiday. Thanks so much, brother.
0: Thanks, Rick. Good to see you.
1: Want to hear your thoughts. What are you doing today? What's the occasion? I want to hear your thoughts. Rick at RickSmithShow.com. And maybe where were you on 9/11? Back after this. I'm Rick Smith, and this is Labor History in Two.
2: On this day in labor history, the year was 1965. That was the day the Delano grape strike began in California. The strike came a year after activists had forced Congress to end the Bracero contract labor program. The Filipino Agricultural Workers Organizing Committee, led by Larry Itilong, Philip Vera Cruz, and others, called the strike against the Delano growers and the Coachella Valley grape growers. It had been a record harvest. Farm workers demanded higher wages, humane working conditions, and union recognition. When the growers refused, thousands walked out of the fields. A week later, the Mexican-American National Farm Workers Association, led by Cesar Chavez and Dolores Huerta, joined the strike. It was a historic moment. Within a year, the two unions would merge to form the United Farm Workers. The union sent strikers to the Oakland docks to persuade the longshoremen not to load non-union grapes. Many of the Filipino workers in the San Joaquin Valley worked in the Alaska fish canneries organized by the ILWU in the off-season, and so the ILWU honored their union brothers' request. Thousands of cases of grapes were left to rot on the docks. This initial victory led Chavez to organize a grape boycott against heavyweights DiGiorgio and Shenley Industries. 6 months into the strike, union leaders marched 300 miles from Delano to Sacramento to bring attention to their struggle. They hoped to pressure growers to the negotiating table and legislators to act on their behalf. For 5 years, the strike and boycott continued with marches, organizing, and picket line arrests. Gradually, the UFW began winning higher wages, union recognition, and hiring halls. Finally, in 1970, a collective bargaining agreement covering 10,000 workers was

0: 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Like what you hear? Check out more at laborhistoryin2.com.
1: Growing up, I received a wealth of working-class values from my parents, including this nugget about egalitarianism. Nobody is better than you, they said, and you're no better than anybody else. That's the ethical underpinning for we're all in this together. It's what Thomas Jefferson enshrined in the Declaration of Independence and Lincoln consecrated in his Gettysburg Address. It's our Pledge of Allegiance to liberty and justice for all. It's what the Statue of Liberty welcomes. It's Woody Guthrie's anthem to the common good. And, well, it's America. Unless, of course, you're Elon Musk, Peter Thiel, or other far-out plutocratic supremacists who do indeed consider themselves better than the rest of us. For this ilk of technocratic elites, government's role is not to promote the common good, but to protect their wealth from the common good. Their grandiose sense of self-esteem is as silly as it is dangerous, but it's not new. And we commoners have risen up many times in our history to beat down such crushing arrogance. For example, John C. Calhoun, a venerated statesman of the mid-1800s, led a national crusade to convert all workers to slave laborers owned by moneyed masters. And in the Civil War, a family of profiteering bankers got one of their sons exempted from duty in the Union Army by asserting, quote, there are plenty of lives less valuable than his. And in the 1920s, a prominent anti-woke academic proclaimed that races are inherently unequal. So, quote, democracy is an unrealizable absurdity. This is Jim Hightower saying, this is the legacy of moral and political failure that Musk, Thiel, et al. Are trying to ride to victory today. Let's rise up again and crush them once again.
2: Welcome back to the Rick Smith Show. Now, here is Rick Smith.
0: So I got to tell you, utter disgrace. And look, this administration, of course, utter disgrace is, you know, it's Tuesday, utter disgrace. And on Monday, the president on his Truth Social account put out a video. Yeah, we got this video of Trump in a U.S. hockey outfit, beating the crap out of the Canadian prime minister. And you go, you know, Are we not better than this? Is this the best and brightest that we've got running our country? No, the reality is for me, am I surprised? No, not a little, not even a little bit. But here to share some thoughts on the latest antics and, well, buffoonery. I've asked our good friend Sarah Burris to come share some thoughts. She's a senior digital editor over there at Alternet, alternet.org, the website. Sarah, thanks for taking time for us.
3: Hey, Rick, how are you?
0: So I'm sure you've seen the video. Let me get your initial reaction to it. What grabbed you?
3: Well, as you can see, I'm wearing a Canadian shirt that my friend brought back from vacation because she went to Canada over the break. And so it's funny to me. I've seen a couple of responses to that video. The trolling, the AI trolling has really escalated. We've had Iran trolling the U.S. with a bunch of Lego videos. Well, now there's like, we're getting some good like back and forth between Canada and the U.S. And I gotta say, Canada's AI game trolling Donald Trump is really getting a lot better.
0: Well, no, it's because, you know, they're not afraid of him. I mean, the reality is, you know, the Republican machine is scared to death of his MAGA base. They're scared to death that he'll turn his ire on them. But I got to tell you, my reaction to that video is one, not surprised. We're getting our hats handed to us in every arena because of how stupid this guy is. But it also, for me, as you know, someone who grew up in an era where we like to tell ourselves, you know, how much better we are than everyone else. We help people. You know, we fought world wars and we gave land back. You know, when I was a kid, if you ever hit somebody while they were down, the rest of the group would beat the snot out of you. And that there we have the president of our country in animated form, clearly, because I don't think he can stand on skates. You know, with a stick beating a guy while he's down. I got to tell you, I'm Yeah, I just not a good message. Bad.
3: But that is totally what Donald Trump is. That's what America First is, right? It is all about this idea of we are better than you. The idea of America coming to save everybody, coming to help everybody, that is done. That was our American identity for 200 years, 250 years, but not anymore.
0: Yeah, now we're living in the America stage. Because I'm sure you saw I guess Lake Ontario is no longer Lake Ontario. I'll say it right once. It's no longer that. It's now Lake America. We got the Gulf of America. And oh, by the way, he wants to name New Mexico New America. I got a question. Does he think the word America is some kind of hypnotic word that makes people even more stupid than his base already is? I mean, I don't get it. I'm missing something here. Help me.
3: Yeah, I don't know that I can. There's just a lot of funny about it because it's a level of ridiculousness that because there's legitimate problems going on in the rest of the country. Like nobody cares about this. It's all, what is it that Trump used to tell his staff that every post on social media needs to be just crazy enough. Like it has to meet that standard of just crazy enough to get a reaction out of people.
0: Yeah, to get the attention.
3: And yeah. And so this is really just like, it's the same thing with the Canada stuff. Like it is just enough troll to keep people engaged and keep the click rate up.
0: Yeah. So that we're fighting and arguing about stuff over here, not worrying right. about everything that's kicking the snot out of us. You know, like the fact that, I don't know if you've noticed diesel in my neighborhood. I saw a station recently, $6.49 a gallon for diesel. I'm like, what happened to a buck a gallon gas? What happened to that utopia that we were supposed to be living on day one, mind you? Because he didn't even do it for one day. Even when they stole gas for the Freedom gas stations, it was still, what, $3.47? Far cry from a buck.
3: Yeah. In Oklahoma, whenever I went to visit the folks, it was, I think diesel got over $5. And that's where the gas comes from, right? Like the strategic oil preserve is in Cushing, Oklahoma. So it doesn't have to travel that far. For the rest of the country, they gotta travel a little bit of a ways. But you know, so in Oklahoma our fuel isn't as much. And then I got back to DC and unleaded I saw driving down the street in the city, which is very different than the state sound of it. It was like $4.36 or something for unleaded.
0: It's crazy stuff. But you know, here's the thing. Again, it's about diverting us from the real problems, keeping us pitted against each other. And he does it masterfully, which is why, honestly, I'm not outraged by anything he does on social media. Because as you pointed out, it's about the distraction. But I do find it interesting that there are some people talking about his neurological quirks, I guess. He seems to fall asleep a lot. You know, for a guy who pointed his finger at sleepy Joe Biden, guy who sleeps a lot. Now, interestingly enough, I've heard from my conservative friends that he's not sleeping, Sarah. He's praying.
3: Yeah.
0: He's praying.
3: And, I'm sure.
0: And where was that argument when I was getting beaten by nuns in Catholic school for sleeping in class? I that's why I'm not president, because, he's sleeping.
3: He's sleeping. And I think one of the things that I like, even his cabinet officials, I think it was Rubio who made some comment about, well, the guy calls me at all hours of the night. So clearly he's not sleeping because he's got, a lot of stuff he's doing and things on his mind or whatever. Like even Rubio was trying to come up with an excuse for why he's falling asleep because Rubio recognizes, oh, this looks bad.
0: Yeah. So he's staying up all night making Donald Duck videos.
3: Right. I mean, I don't believe he's actually making the videos himself, but no. I guarantee you he's like combing his social media, looking for stuff. And
0: he's orchestrating it.
3: Yeah. Like he's retruthing things and he's addicted to the TV that he didn't get to watch during the day because he was sleeping in the Oval Office or whatever.
0: Yeah. No, but he's God's chosen candidate. He's God's chosen. I've had people tell me this, and it's weird that you go, really, the guy who's literally taking food out of the mouths of children and taking health insurance away from people and all of the stuff that's going on, you're still going to go with the God thing? And I found it interesting when one of your stories, was about a woman in Michigan who, you know, thought God was going to take care of everything. And, well, not so much.
3: Oh, man. So this is a really fascinating story, because I think the whole perception about the trad wife movement has been this internet sensation of women in like wispy white dresses in meadows cooking things or carrying a baby on a hip. It's weird. It's like a whole movement. Those trad wives are making a ton of money off of these videos. So for women who watch these videos and think, oh, I'm supposed to emulate that, that's who I'm supposed to be. Like this woman who basically has abandoned the movement and become, you know, like a like normal person and left her church and all of the things, basically said she bought into this idea that God would provide, because she was told God will provide if you just do the right things and you submit to your husband and yada yada yada. And so she did all of those things, and then God did not provide, and then her husband was killed, and then COVID happened, and it was just like this preponderance of horrible things that happened to her. Yeah. And finally she was just like, what the hell?
0: Well, you know the answer, don't you? Yeah, the answer is she just didn't pray hard enough.
3: You know, and that's the thing. That's what these religious folks really tell people. Sure. Is it's like they figure out a way to blame it on you. Like, you're not doing it enough. You're not enough.
0: Kind of like trickle-down economics. We just haven't done it enough for it to work.
3: Right, right. The sad thing for me, like reading her story, is that the wife of her pastor in her church basically said, well, this is really good that your husband passed away, because... you know, the
0: what?
3: Now you won't have like a non-Christian influence on your son. And she was like, that was it for me. Wow. It's like, you're supposed to, you're telling these women to be trad wives, and then you're celebrating when her husband dies. Really?
0: Wow. Yeah. Look, I've always said that extreme religiosity is a mental illness. Look, I have respect for people who are religious and want to be better people and use religion to make themselves better and try and do good for society and all of that stuff. But the folks who use it as a bludgeon, the folks who use it to
3: oppress.
0: Yeah, all of that. You know, I always think about the Michael Stanley Band. They had a song that had a line in it that the Lord uses the good ones and the bad ones use the Lord. Well, the bad ones using the Lord an awful lot in these cases. And look, I'm not entirely opposed. If women want to stay home and raise children, my wife did it all the years. I'm eternally grateful for what she did to keep our home and to raise our children. But that was our choice. It wasn't because God wanted us to do it. It's because we thought it was what was best for the kids. This kind of stuff, I think, just, I don't know, this is crazy.
3: And I think the sad thing to me, particularly about her situation, is she really thought that she was going to be more prosperous. And ultimately she ended up completely screwing herself over financially and put herself in a worse place financially. I mean, losing your entire income to a death out of the blue is bad enough as it is, but the financial consequences of that. And I think the good thing about her story is that she had, before she ended up in this, this very right-wing Christian church, was that she had gone back to school. She became a respiratory therapist, which is one of the reasons that COVID really kind of threw her for a loop, because she was like, I've studied this. I know all of these things that you're saying don't make any sense.
0: Oh, see, now you stop right there. I now know why God was angry at her. She went and got an education.
3: Obviously.
0: She went and got an education. Can't have that. Don't want smart people.
3: Yeah. The way she talks about it is she grew up very religious. There was a big scandal at her church in her teens where her pastor embezzled all this money.
0: Of course.
3: And so her family left the church. She grew up, she went to school, yada, yada. It was when she got married and had children that she like really engrossed herself in the religion. And
0: it's crazy. And now look, you know, I, As I said a moment ago, I have respect for people of faith who are decent people who want to, you know, again, you know, to make people's lives better, you know, feed the hungry, help the poor, you know, lead a virtuous life. Don't murder people. Don't steal from people. Don't do a whole bunch of stuff.
3: Be cool.
0: And
3: be groovy, relaxed.
0: Yeah, kind of. But I look at, you know, the passing of Dolly Parton. And I don't know if you noticed, for about 30 seconds, the right tried to claim her as a conservative religious icon. They were pushing, you know, pushing this narrative that, you know, oh, she's, you know, this great Christian. And then it flipped and someone vandalized her star on the Walk of Fame. And I'm like, what kind of horrible person does that? I mean, how bad do you have to be to vandalize someone's, you know, thing after they've passed, and especially Dolly Parton. I mean, come on. I hate country music, but I love Dolly Parton.
3: She wasn't just an American treasure. She was like a treasure of the world. The responses that I saw from around the world were amazing. I never really knew the extent to which she was beloved overseas. And I was just seeing like people in Germany, people, you know, in China, like all over the place who were sharing, you know, comments about her. And I love this idea that the right wing really tried to say, oh, she's ours because she was a good Christian and yada, yada, yada. And then the feminist community and the LGBT community came in and just went, boom. You know, it's like, oh, interesting. Here's the trans person who worked for her. Here are all of the super feminist songs that she wrote. Here are all of the super feminist things that she did throughout her life. You know, the thing that didn't get talked about enough for me is that Republicans who tried to celebrate her, those same Republicans voted for the Big Beautiful Bill, which cut a ton of funding
0: exactly
3: to her literacy program. So all of these people who were like sharing all these memes and being like, oh, we love Dolly. It's like, but you cut all the funding to her, you know, her program. Like she was basically bringing all of these dollars from herself and from other people to give books to kids all over the country. And, you know, the US was like, oh yeah, we'll throw in a couple million for it. And you couldn't even do that.
0: Yeah.
3: Come on.
0: Now, again, I go back to the Christian thing because, you know, as they're attacking James Tallarico, who, you know, I'm not an enormous fan, but I think he's okay. I mean, I think his brand of religiosity is not crazy. I think it's about service. I think it's about the good things that I was taught as a kid growing up were on the right path. And he's running against basically the Antichrist, and the only attack that they can come up against him is he might be a vegan who doesn't eat barbecue. And if you remember Trump saying the other day, he now eats meat, but he throws up all over the place, which again, weirdest attack ever.
3: Well, and Trump likes to make fun of the way people look. He's made fun of John Ossoff for the way he looks. And then all of a sudden he started making fun of Kim Paxton for the way he looks. Like Trump went from, I endorse this guy, you have to vote for this guy, even though he looks really bad and he sounds really bad. And like all of these things he keeps saying, he's like tearing down Kim Paxton. And it doesn't help him. And at the same time, you've got John Cornyn who are like, y'all basically built the boat that's sinking. I tried to tell you this guy was a bad fundraiser. He's not going to win. You're screwing yourselves over. And I think like the best contrast that I think you'll see is later this week, whenever they've got the midterm convention in Dallas, while they're doing these, you know, $100 million a plate dinners and all this other stuff that Republicans are doing to try and raise money for Ken Paxton, Tallarico is going to do this food drive called the Love Thy Neighbor food drive to help Texans who are having a tough time in the crappy affordability crisis. And you're just like,
0: yeah,
3: well done.
0: No, well done. Absolutely.
3: It's a good PR move.
0: Sure. But I also think it's who he is.
3: You can do something awesome for people. Yeah. I mean, it's just like, that's the way I wish more campaigns could could be. It's like, live your values, you know, show people who you are.
0: Let's talk about the big midterm convention. Have we ever had a midterm convention before? Has there been one of those?
3: Never. Well, the whole purpose of a convention is to elect your nominee for president. And so there's really no purpose.
0: But that's a party convention. This is Trump-a-palooza. You know, this is clearly, all about dear leader. This is, yeah.
3: No, this is, I don't even know what it is. Apparently, one of the major things is that they're now having to give away free tickets because they're so worried.
0: Of course.
3: About seats being empty. When this whole thing first started, they told members of Congress and any candidates running, you have to pay $25,000 if you want to attend this. And with that, you get two tickets to the convention. We'll let you have some of the access to the block of rooms that we have at the hotel. If you want to attend any of the other events, it's like, it's going to be $100,000 or more. And now they're giving away tickets. Like, can you imagine being the candidate who's like, God, I really wanted to do this, but I can't afford the time. I can't afford the money. Like, this is how many ads that I could run, you know, in my district.
0: And look, I'm all in favor of it. Save the sinking ship, because maybe you'll take some dinghies along with you.
3: Right. I mean, the whole thing is just, it's comedic. And the fact that it's running up against football is going to be funny. You remember, so when they did the convention in 16, it was huge ratings. It was a big deal. And ever since then, it just seems like it's gone down from there. Like 2020 sucked, 24 sucked, and now this is going to be even worse.
0: It's a legacy. I'm going to enjoy every minute of it, because I'm going to watch the train wreck, because this is what it is. If Rome is burning, we might as well get some marshmallows. Sarah, as always, appreciate the time. Great stuff.
3: My pleasure. Have a great rest of the week, everyone.
0: Our good friend Sarah Burris. Want to hear your thoughts? Email me, rick@therickssmithshow.com. Did you see the videos? Upset by them? Do they matter? Or, like most people that I know, have just kind of tuned out? I want to hear it. rick@therickssmithshow.com. Right back. I'm Rick Smith, and this is Labor History in 2. On this day in labor history, the year was 1901. That was the day that Francisco Fur opened the Escuela Mardina in Barcelona, Spain. Fur was an anarchist and educator. He explained what he had hoped to accomplish with these new schools. He said there must be co-education of the different social classes as well as of the two sexes. Spain's literacy rate was only 15% at the time. The Catholic Church controlled the schools and the curriculum that was taught. Fur's idea of co-ed secular schools caught on. More modern schools opened in Spain. 40 operated in Barcelona alone. Soon, other modern schools opened throughout Spain. The Catholic Church and the Spanish government were not pleased with these new educational institutions that stood outside of their control. In 1906, after an anarchist threw a bomb at the king, Fur was held responsible. His schools were immediately closed, and he was imprisoned. When he was finally acquitted of the charges, he reopened his school. In 1909, Spain began drafting soldiers to help control the colony of Morocco. Workers protested by striking in Barcelona factories. The government responded with a crackdown that came to be known as the Tragic Week. The government sent in troops, took over the city of Barcelona, and killed perhaps as many as 600 workers. After the strike was crushed, 450 workers were sentenced to prison. 5 were executed. The last person to die was Francisco Fur. During the uprising, he had been on his farm outside of the city. Despite this, he was charged as being the leader of the insurrection. When facing the firing squad, his final words were reported to be, "Look well, my children. I am innocent. Long live the Escuela Moderna." Labor History in 2 brought to you by the Illinois Labor History Society and The Rick Smith Show. For more information, go to laborhistoryin2.com.
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0: So I gotta tell you, that video is... I would like to think that everyone would look at that and go, that's not who we are. But I agree with Sarah. You know, the fact that, you know, kicking somebody while they're down seems to be America first. You know, hooray for me and the heck with you. The one who dies with the most toys wins. That seems to be the where we go. We've been going. I think back to, you know, when I was a kid. Now, again, this is the 70s. It's a different era, completely different era. Kids actually fought. You know, when someone said, I give up, they gave up. You know, if someone was down, you didn't kick them while they were down. We've become a more cruel society, I think. And I look at that and I know there are some red hats go, yeah, get those Canucks. And the distraction. The stuff that's supposed to outrage us. Because, you know, of course, somebody responded with a video of Carney getting up and knocking Trump out. And, you know, there's all kinds of now AI videos out there just to stoke that anger. Just to keep us, you know, just all on edge. And we got to defend America. And you go, no, our leader did something really stupid. Really, really stupid. And I got to wonder, when do we say enough's enough already? Do you think Republicans are going to be the ones who save us from them? Do you think that's possible? I don't. I don't see any profiles in courage on that side of the aisle whatsoever. And again, you know, I want to be hopeful. I want to think that there's a possibility that we're better than this. But the sad reality doesn't seem like it. And this is why come November, the hope is that we do wake up, that we do start to think about, you know, what kind of a nation we want to be. Do we want to be the nation that lends a helping hand? Or do we want to be the nation that kicks people while they're down? I look at this whole trade fight with Canada as really, really stupid. And I'm not a free trade guy. The fight, the battle, the reality, if you need to really get upset, it's China. And what are we doing? It's AI. And what are we doing to deal with any of with those things? And the answer is nothing. Because, well, they don't have any plans. They don't know what they're doing. And this is the frustrating part in all of this. They have no idea what they're doing. So it's distraction. And it's all about keeping us on our teams. You know, because he's in America. He's in an America jersey. We got to back him. Are we that simplistic? You know, as I've said, the Labor Day just passed. This should be something that should be unifying us because everybody I talk to is struggling. You know, to me, it's the economy still stupid. We should be focusing on that. But it's this little stuff. It's the laser pointer for we the cats to go chasing around. And again, when we do this stuff, they laugh all the way to the bank. And here we are, allowing them to continue. And none of our problems are being solved. None of the real problems. And they're robbing us blind. And the billionaire class is lining their pockets at rates unimaginable. The Gilded Age is jealous. We're living in a time almost as, some are arguing worse than the Great Depression because inequality is now worse. Want to hear your thoughts? Email me, rick@thericksmithshow.com. Miss any portion of the program? Grab the podcast. And as always, thanks so much for being here. We'll see you back here next time.
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6: 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Here on www.reggaeworldmusic.com for another hour of fine Jamaican music, where tradition has it, in this final show of the year, I bring out the fine wines and sticky cakes while you just put your feet up and listen to some of my favourite tunes of the last 12 months in the House of Reggae's 2015 annual.

And so, even though it failed to produce another overgrand hit like Who Knows, the multi-million viewed video by Protégé and Chronix from last year, 2015 still proved to be another fruitful year in the history of reggae music, as it served up some great new rhythms and revitalised some old classics, as well as reconfirming their legendary status as veteran performers, establishing some young artists, and introducing some promising new talent. And so over the next hour, I'll be travelling through the past year and picking out 15 tunes for 2015, while of course adding in a little information, detail and trivia along the way. And so to kick off, let's head back to the 6th of January, when Reggae Veterans Inner Circle released a 40th anniversary update of their 1975 classic Tenement Yard, and where they replaced the late departed Jacob Miller with the man of the moment, Chronix.

0: Inner Circle featuring Chronix with News Carrying Dread, their update of Tenement Yard, which was released for download on the Dubshot label back in January, along with a great video for it. And then later in the year was pressed up on 7-inch for all lovers of the small vinyl disc.
1: Ice Irie.
0: Now, my favourite female artist in recent years must be Mitzi Campbell, who is better known as Sugar. As her lyrical rhymes on tracks like 9.58, Dat Nagar Work, and Ebony combine social comment, humour, and consciousness in about equal measure. And while there is still no word on a debut album being released, this last year has seen two more very strong singles coming out on the Penthouse record label. And so let's hear her now as she dons her khaki suit and boots in there.

Quality new roots music there, as that was Sugar with In There, which was produced by Donovan Germain for his Penthouse label and saw an official video release for it back in February, while a download came out in the first week of March. Sugar then followed it up later in the year with Crime Scene, which is a great new addition to Penthouse's collection of recordings on the Far East rhythm. But now another strong roots single from early in the year came from Zana Romeo. Zana Romeo. Zana Romeo. The 20-year-old daughter of reggae legend Max, which she recorded at her father's home studio in the parish of St. Catherine. And titled Righteous Path, it is a lead single from a promised album project called The Cleanse, which hopefully will be coming out sooner rather than later. But in the meantime, I'm still enjoying the sound of The Righteous Path.

0: A brand new vocalist on the scene, Zana Romeo there with Righteous Path, which was produced by her father Max and released on his Charmax label for download back in February. She then followed it up with another downloadable single in August titled Rate Rasta, both of which should be featuring on an upcoming album called The Cleanse.
1: Rastafari.
0: And so, staying in February, we're now going to hear from Kabaka Pyramid, who in recent years seems to have been a featured artist on plenty of other people's releases, just as often as he'd recorded his own. But in 2015, he released a number of quality solo sides to prove he's more than just a guest rapper, with titles like Phenomenon, Too Long, As the Keys Play, and my favourite of the bunch, which is this satirical attack on the political classes, called Well Done.

That was Kabaka Pyramid with Well Done, which was produced by Damien Junior Gong Marley and released for download on his Ghetto Youth International label back in February. And that rhythm, called On the Corner, had previously been used by Wayne Marshall back in 2014 on his album True Colours for his inventive update of REM's Losing My Religion, which, if you hadn't heard, is well worth checking out.

0: And so from one popular DJ to another now, as Protégé released his third full-length album back in March, and titled Ancient Future, it was produced by Philip Winter James. And alongside the singles Who Knows and Styling, it saw Protégé introduce some younger talent like Savannah, who hails from Savannah-Lamar and has worked her way up the talent show route, and first came to the attention of Protégé a couple of years ago. And he brought her on board for this album, where she can be heard singing the chorus on top of this update to the gunshot rhythm called Sudden Flight.
1: From the streets of Jamaica, coming live and direct. Proto Diggy, there, we no need no mic check. Stepping out the place, no bother disrespect.

0: Protégé there, alongside Jesse Royal and Savannah, with Sudden Flight, which was produced by Philip Winter James and can be found on Protégé's new album titled Ancient Future, which came out in March and is available on download, CD and double vinyl. Meanwhile, Savannah released her debut single earlier this year, titled Bit Too Shy, which was also produced by Winter James.
1: This station rock the nation with sound vibration.
0: And so we'll be hearing a little more from Jesse Royal again in a short while. But first up, Assassin, aka Agent Sasko, has had another productive year, as he featured on rapper Kendrick Lamar's The Black as a Berry single back in February. While in Jamaica, he got in touch with his roots by putting together his first album in 8 years. And titled The Theory of Reggativity, it features this next tune, where he chronicles the many characters and goings-on that regularly happen when you catch a bus into town. So, all aboard the country bus. Country bus.
2: Country bus. Well, you come to another MC. Tonight's up in the city. It's not about the wine or brutality.

0: Assassin's upcoming Theory of Relativity album, which has been promised a release date in 2015, although at the time of speaking it is still yet to appear.
1: Lord of mercy.
0: But what we are going to hear a little bit more of now is Jesse Royal. As in April this year, a new law was passed in Jamaica which decriminalised the personal use of marijuana on the island. And this long-called-for legislation was heralded with a crocker's bag full of new recordings, all celebrating this change of approach from the politicians. And so, in amongst the avalanche of new releases, I've picked out my favourite, which is by Jesse Royal, as he summed up the mood of the moment with

0: Wonderful stuff, as that was Jesse Royal on top of the Steamer's rhythm with Finally, which was produced by Papa Biggie and which saw release on his Biggie Music label back in May, and which he then followed up with more ganja themed cuts on the same rhythm in September.
1: Yell me lion, I light the pipe no? Chaw.
0: But now we're going to hang around the month of May, as that was when the Kingston-based Big Lynx record label released a Soul Roots Rhythm, an acoustic-led track which amongst its number of cuts was a lyrical treat from Iwane, who of course had his big breakthrough in the record business over 10 years ago now, with tunes like Can't Satisfy Her and Living in Love. And in the intervening years, he's released 3 albums, and for many people is one of Jamaica's most talented artists, as he's always able to bring his own unique style and reasoning to the proceedings, as can be heard on his contribution to Soul Roots, called Stay Humble.

0: The ever-talented Ai Wei Nair with Stay Humble on Top of the Soul Roots Rhythm, which was recorded at the Big Link Studio in Kingston and released for download on the Big Link's record label back in May, along with other cuts by the likes of Capleton, Luton Fire and Dawei Congo.
1: Wherever I drop my musical anchor, never you try to conquer.
0: But from a near veteran to a brand new artist now, as after self-producing a couple of singles in the previous 2 years, Samari Tor Fraser, aka Samari Ai, has teamed up with Rory Gilligan to record his debut album. But while we wait for that to appear, what has been released this year is the first two singles from it, with Take Me Ajar coming out on the bass-heavy Zine Rhythm, and then there was this laid-back love song called African Daughter.

0: Beautiful tune, as that was Samory I with African Daughter, which was produced by Rory Gilligan and released for download on his Rory Stone Love label back in June. And as mentioned, do keep an eye out for the full album project by Samory I, reportedly titled Black Dub, which is due for release in the near future.
1: Keep listening, keep dancing, keep rocking, keep skanking, keep drinking, keep smoking, keep joking, while the musical display there.
0: Now, 2015 has been a busy year for Mika Shamaya. As he has released two albums and a handful of singles, as the long-awaited Shalalak came out on 12-inch vinyl back in May, which was closely followed up by Original Dread on download in July. And then, in between these two albums, saw my favourite single by him over these last 12 months, which he recorded over an original Channel 1 rhythm, and saw him reminisce about his childhood in Lemonade Days.

0: That was Mika Shamaya taking a trip down memory lane with Lemonade Days, which came out as a downloadable single back in June on the Shamala label. And in case you're wondering, that one was recorded on top of the rhythm of O'Neill Dyer's 1982 release called Robbery.
1: This station rules the nation with version.
0: But now, as we move our way through 2015, in July, a brand new multi-artist album was released under the heading of Jar Over Evil, which is a catch-all title for a collective of young conscious artists in Jamaica. That's named after Little Joe, aka J-O-E, who very sadly passed away aged just 24 years old back in 2011. It features, amongst others, his two younger brothers, Ajar and Jarnoy Nunez, who are known respectively as the Gideon and Sila, and who both contribute solo tracks to this album, as well as combining together for this great slice of dancehall goodness called Badadeng.

0: twin brothers Gideon and Sila in combination there with Badadeng, which was produced by the Slovakian based Battalia record label and was taken from the full length album by Jar Over Evil called Forever Judah, which came out on download on the Battalia label back in July.
1: Right now we've been wonderful, surrounded by all these bubble of talent.
0: But now it's time to step it into August, as that saw the latest single release from Daniel Chino McGregor, who is better known for his dancehall recordings, as well as collaborations with younger brother DeGenius. But he brought all his knowledge and experience to bear on a great one-drop rhythm, where he fast-chats his way through some conscious lyrics in Zion Step.

0: That was Chino with Zion Step on top of the Home Wrecker Rhythm, which was produced by Comar Campbell and released for download on his Frankie Music label in August, which he has since followed up with other cuts on the same rhythm by the likes of Dwayne Stevenson, Conscience and Phantom Moja.
1: 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Enough reggae music!
0: And so, next up in the 2015 annual, it's time to introduce Ababa Janoi Reed, a.k.a. Young JR, who is a 22-year-old son of the legendary Waterhouse Wailer, Junior Reed. And Young JR released his debut single, Ragamuffin, 2 years ago, and then followed it up last year with General, before adding another 9 newly recorded tracks to the mix this year for his debut album, which is titled Start the Movement, and sees him collaborate with the likes of Dre Island, Kida Rankin, and on this one, Cali P, as this is called, Want No War.
2: Want No War.

0: displaying a hint of his father's famous Waterhouse wail. That was Young JR alongside Cali P with Want No War, which was produced by Alex and Kiko from the French label Flash Hit Records and features on Young JR's debut album Start the Movement, which came out for download on the Reed family's own Just Rock record label in September.
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0: And so, taking my cue from that last tune, we're going to replace the Guns and Ammunition with Words, Sound and Power next, courtesy of Dre Island, who at the end of October released the first single from his upcoming album release, which has been produced by Mini from E5 Records, who is best known for his dancehall productions for the likes of Vibes Cartel and Popcorn. Bert has now come up with a new style of music which mixes up reggae, dancehall and dubstep, and which he is calling Trapment. And so, ring the alarm, as here is Dre Island with M16.

That was a lyrical soldier, Dre Island with M16, which was produced by Mini and released for download on his E5 record label in October. And as mentioned, that is the first single from Dre Island's upcoming album, which is titled Now I Rise and is due for release early next year. And so if you want to hear something a little way different, then why not?

But now, before the year runs out, the drum and bass duo of Wayne Barunga Thompson and Jason Welsh, aka Notice, followed up last year's big international hit Diamond Socks with a slightly more conventional steppers rhythm this year, which was first utilised by Kabaka Pyramid for the single Too Long back in June, and then by the Rhythm Boys themselves for their own release in November called Raggy Road. Raggy Road.

0: Putting their trust in Jah alone, that was Notice with Raggy Road, which they produced themselves and released for download on their own Notice label in November. But that about rounds up this musical review of 2015, so I hope you enjoyed the sounds. And if you did, then don't forget you can also check out some of the old shows at the homepage at houseofreggae.podomatic.com. Or you can come and join me for the live show every Friday from 8 p.m. UK time, including on Christmas Day this year, on www.reggaeworldmusic.com for some more fine Jamaican music. And finally, as it is that time of year, then may I thank you very much for listening to these shows, and I wish you and your loved ones a particularly merry festive season and a very happy new year. And I hope you can join me again in 2016, where I'll still be spinning the discs and playing the downloads in Ian's House of Reggae.
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